0: 60th. I'm Julia Caulfield. In today's headlines, Telluride School District to ask voters for more funding. Cat movie Fisher with Risha Unda. Invincible comes to Mountain Film and a mountain weather forecast. The Telluride School District's mission is to ensure that each student is able to achieve personal success through quality education. If you ask district leadership, decisions at the state level are making that mission more difficult.
1: On the big picture view, what's happened is Colorado is moving to a new modern school financing formula that is more student-centered.
0: That's Telluride School District Board of Education President Cheryl Karstens Miller presenting before Telluride Town Council on Tuesday.
1: Which has disadvantaged districts such as ourselves, where our biggest cost drivers are regional, the size of our district, the remoteness, and just various things like that that are de-emphasized in the new formula.
0: The aim of the new formula is to fund schools in a more sustainable way and provide more funding for rural districts. The bill passed in the Colorado State House with 59 of 65 representatives voting in support and passed in the Colorado State Senate with 27 of 34 voting in support. Then it was signed into law by Governor Jared Polis. While the bill had overwhelming support in Denver, Miller says it hurt the Telluride School District, largely because it caps the cost of living factor, a multiplier used to determine funding based on the cost of living in a place. It also shifted how student population is calculated from a several-year average to a one-year number. Currently, Telluride is in a hold harmless position, so it gets to remain under the old funding formula while the state fully implements the new formula. While better than the new formula, Telluride School District Superintendent John Pandolfo adds the current funding model still is not providing adequate funding, per a recently commissioned state study. That study says Telluride should be receiving just over $19,000 per student.
2: We're actually getting in a three-year dollar, flat dollar hold harmless amount, about almost $3,000 less than that, $16,650.
0: Pandolfo says the district is allowed to remain in hold harmless because of how much the new formula will impact the district.
2: If we were under the new formula right now, we would be getting about $13,590. So again, almost $6,000 per pupil less than what the adequacy studies say we should get.
0: Fully implemented, unless things change at the state level. Under the new formula, the Telluride School District will lose approximately $3 million, or 15% of its budget. So, with a financial cliff looming, the Telluride School District is planning to go to voters this fall to ask for a mill levy override. Currently, the Telluride School District's mill levy is for 30% of their total program funding. The district plans to ask voters to increase that to 50%. Pandolfo again.
2: We recognize that not just in Telluride, but everywhere, it's not an easy time right now. So, you know, to be going out and asking the voters for more taxes right now is, you know, is a challenge, but we do feel like our backs are against the wall.
0: Pandolfo says if passed, the mill levy increase would collect roughly $2.6 million.
2: Turns out to be for residential property owners less than $10 a month on $1 million of residential property value.
0: A silver lining for taxpayers, less so for the district. Pandolfo adds the mill levy is based on total program funding. So as program funding goes down, so will the amount of taxes collected. The amount for taxpayers would also not increase as property values go up, as it, again, is not based on property value, but state-dictated district funding. While the new funding model will likely have major impacts for the Telluride School District, Pandolfo does acknowledge it helps the majority of school districts across the state. Colorado has 179 school districts.
2: If you were to look at all of the calculations for this current year, if you compare what districts would get under the old formula and under the new formula, if it were fully phased in, there's 11 districts that are doing worse under the new formula. Nine of those districts are only doing worse by a couple of percent. The other two districts are us and Aspen.
0: The Telluride School Board of Education plans to make a final decision on steps forward in June in order to get a measure on the ballot in November.

0: It's time for another installment of Cat Movie Fisher, a segment where Telluride High School's Risho Unda chats with members of the community about their favorite movie. This week, he's talking with fellow student Ava Martin.
1: Good evening, Cat Movie Listeners. This is Risho Unda. Today, I'm interviewing with Ava Martin. So, how you been, Ava?
2: I've been good. Just school.
1: Can you tell us, like, what's one of your favorite movies?
2: I think my favorite movies might be the Indiana Jones series.
1: Ah, cool. So, which one of those would you consider your favorite?
2: Probably the, like, Temple of Doom one. Yeah.
1: Cool. Could you give them an explanation, what is Indiana Jones at the Temple of Doom, for those who haven't seen it?
2: For information for people who haven't seen it, it's like about a man who goes on adventures and tries and takes these ancient treasures and jewelry stuff, and he takes it and brings it back to the young people who had it before, that the people took it from them, and then he tries to bring it back to them and has to go on these crazy adventures and fight people and etc.
1: Which is your favorite scene from that movie?
2: Ooh, that's hard. Probably when the plane hits the mountain and then they tumble down the mountain in the inflatable water crafts. Yeah.
1: I see. Which fight scene seemed interesting?
2: Ooh. God, I was not prepared for this question. probably the part when they're fighting the
1: cult leader?
2: Yeah. Probably the cult leader. Yeah.
1: Why is Temple of Doom your favorite one?
2: Probably because the adventure and the excitement of it and how well graphic it is into detail and the plot points of it.
1: Okay. That's a good reason. Is there someone you would recommend this movie to?
2: I would recommend it to everyone as a family movie, because it's kind of PG as well, and some intense things, and your discretion is wise as well as that, you know? But yeah.
1: This is Risho Unda signing off. We'll see you again for one last time.

0: Vince Iwuchukwu was a freshman at the University of Southern California. At 7'1", he was in his first basketball practice when he had a cardiac event.
1: Vince was dead. The doctors say, you know, for 3 minutes, he had no pulse, he had no heartbeat, nothing, and he wasn't alive.
0: That's Beth Gage. She, along with husband George Gage, are the documentary filmmakers behind the film Invincible. Gage notes 90% of people who have a similar cardiac event don't survive.
1: If it weren't for the fact that the school had, you know, the emergency utilities to bring him back, and the knowledge of how quickly to get to him, you know, he wouldn't be here.
0: Former Telluride residents themselves, Beth and George, will show the film at this year's Mountain Film Festival.
1: The film is basically, you know, a comeback story about indomitable spirit and what people can do and how we can help one another.
0: The Gages acknowledge a medical doc isn't their traditional go-to, but at the heart of Invincible is a story about community. Here's Beth, followed by George.
1: That's what always draws us in, is the people.
2: The main reasons he wants to get to the NBA, and this is absolutely true, is he wants to make the money that he can make in the NBA to send to children back in Nigeria to help him have what he calls the blessed life that he's had. And he is the real deal.
0: While a story of family and basketball, George and Beth hope the film also drives people to step up.
1: We also hope that people who see the film will say, oh, you know, I ought to learn CPR, or, I mean, I ought to get brush up on the fact that I learned CPR 10 years ago. You can save a life, and that's pretty amazing to be able to do. So hopefully people will respond.
0: Invincible will play at Mountain Film on Friday, May 22nd at 8:45 p.m. as one of the free films in Town Park. It will also play at 9:15 a.m. on Saturday at the Palm Theater. Drivers in the region may see increased traffic this weekend due to the annual Iron Horse Bicycle Classic. The 50-mile ride goes from Durango to Silverton, but in order to protect bikers and drivers on the road, the Colorado Department of Transportation is closing a portion of Highway 550 from the Purgatory Ski Area to Silverton. With the closure, CDOT is reminding drivers heading north from Durango to take alternative routes, including through Rico, Telluride, Placerville, and Ridgeway. The road closure will run from 7 a.m. to 1:30 p.m. on Saturday, May 23rd. Governor Jared Polis has shortened the prison sentence for Tina Peters and ordered her release on June 1st. For the Colorado Capital News Alliance, Benta Berkland has more.
3: The former Mesa County clerk was convicted of tampering with election equipment to prove President Trump's false claims of rigging the 2020 election. She was sentenced to 9 years in prison. Here's Polis.
4: This is not a pardon. It's really making sure that her free speech was not a criteria for her overly harsh sentencing. So I really think that in the scheme of things, this will take the wind out of the sails of those who argue that there was something awry here, because I think there's a point that those have, and the reason we got thousands of calls saying she was over-sentenced.
3: Polis said he agreed with an appeals court decision that the judge sentenced Peters harshly because of her beliefs. Trump has mounted a major pressure campaign to free Peters after her conviction 2 years ago, and this decision from Polis puts him directly at odds with his own party and election clerks.
0: Meanwhile, a group of Colorado Democrats wants to formally censure Governor Polis for the clemency. The group filed a complaint on Monday asking the state Democratic Party to condemn the governor for, quote, conduct detrimental to the interests of the Colorado Democratic Party, unquote. The complaint also seeks to temporarily suspend Polis from attending and speaking at party events. The move is an unprecedented rebuke of the governor from fellow Democrats. Nearly 200 people have signed on to the complaint, including Democratic state officials, lawmakers, and party organizers. Dozens of communities and environmental groups in the Colorado River Basin are seeking $2 billion from Congress to respond to historic drought conditions. KUNC's Scott Franz has more on how that money could help.
5: Crews in Colorado could use the funds to remove dead trees ahead of what's expected to be a bad wildfire season. States could also pay farmers and others to use less water. These are just a few ideas being floated by the Nature Conservancy, which is one of the 70 organizations signing on to the emergency request for funds. It's not clear yet how such a big pool of money would be distributed among seven states in the Colorado River Basin. Last week, federal water experts warned that Lake Powell, the Upper Basin's largest reservoir, is on track to receive the lowest amount of water this summer in its 63-year history. Scott Franz, KUNC.
0: Beavers are increasingly being recognized as natural wildfire mitigators by creating fire-resistant landscapes and creating lush riparian areas that act as natural fire breaks. Colorado Parks and Wildlife has launched a new strategy aimed at boosting and sustaining beaver populations to protect ecosystems and create climate resilience. For Rocky Mountain Community Radio, KGNU's Abby O'Brien tagged along with some researchers studying beaver habitat near Boulder.
6: I'm Sarah Marshall, and I am an ecohydrologist.
7: And I'm Kim Lenberg, and I'm a watershed scientist.
8: Look at that beaver chew.
6: Yeah, these are cottonwoods.
8: Like a characteristic pointy top where the beaver has chewed it off to use it for something, to build something.
6: Been chewed, and you can, if you feel this, you can feel the little ridges created by their teeth.
7: They never, like, take the whole tree down. Like, if you see, they've only chewed some of it, and then they leave other pieces so that it, like, can regenerate and keep growing.
9: Tell me about why we should care about beavers.
6: So I think fundamentally, beavers are such an important part of our state and the West and North America. So just in terms of shaping our streams, that, you know, we take a lot of things for granted that they've always been this way. But, you know, beavers have been helping to create incredible wetland habitats that help to ultimately filter our water supplies downstream. They help kind of slow the flow of water over time, and they create habitats for so many species that we value, whether it's these red-winged blackbirds out here, whether it's mallard ducks. There's so many different species that rely on beavers, and that's why we call them a keystone species.
7: I mean, I feel like there's so many reasons to value beaver from an ecological perspective, but asking for like a human perspective, I think resiliency from floods and wildfires and drought. As you well know, these things are just getting more extreme as we move into this uncertain future. And beaver are really, because they slow and spread water across the landscape, they keep the riparian areas wet, they raise the groundwater table, and they make it so that areas can just be more resilient to wildfires. And then when there's a flood, say after a wildfire, there's a big rainstorm and everything just rushes down, they have a place then to store sediment and debris and other things that are coming down. And then with drought, of course, they're kind of helping the water stay in the landscape longer. And so they really should be valued by humans as well.
9: Research by ecohydrologists like Emily Fairfax shows that parts of rivers that have been engineered by beavers suffer less damage from so-called megafires than river areas without beaver activity. There's more habitat left intact and less runaway erosion. Because of those reasons Kim mentioned, beaver dams and canals spread water out over a greater area and keep the water on the landscape longer so it infiltrates deeper into the ground, those areas have a higher water table and increased soil moisture. All of those things make it harder for wildfires to spread.
6: Beavers end up kind of participating in so many different aspects of river ecology, whether that's building dams and kind of slowing water flow to trap, ultimately trap branches and seeds and sediment and even other living organisms like macroinvertebrates. But yeah, they're so hopeful in so many ways.
9: How do we approach beaver conservation and management in Colorado? Can you give us a general overview of that strategy?
6: Yeah, I think one of the most important parts of the strategy is, first off, calling attention to the ecological value of beavers and their intrinsic value in so many ecosystems in our state. And so by creating their own strategy, we can set forth targets for conservation, and a lot of that is really focused on beaver habitat. So We have a lot of habitat, for example, up in the mountains in Colorado that was historically occupied by beaver, but they really haven't been there sometimes for decades. And that can be for a number of different reasons, but the strategy is really focused on trying to find those habitats that can be reoccupied by beaver and to create some of the benefits that Kim talked about, where again, slowing water down on the landscape, creating these wetland habitats, and really supporting a lot of species through quote unquote normal years, but also drought years, fires, other disturbances in those systems.
7: Why don't we have a good population estimate for beavers in Colorado?
6: So a lot of it is that it's a challenging task. So as we see out here, a lot of the beavers in the state are bank dwellings and they don't build dams. So the techniques for getting an accurate count would be looking across a lot of different areas and counting individuals. So you might use things like, drone surveys in certain environments, looking for those food caches that I mentioned, and knowing an average beaver family size, for example, because the kits stick around for a couple of years before they disperse into other habitats. Yeah, they're just a very complicated species in terms of how far they can move and where they hang out at different times of year. So it would be a pretty monumental effort. And the closest we have right now is based on ponds and some of the statewide pond mapping that we've done over time. And so that's kind of our best guess. It's on the order of about 60,000 beavers, but that's probably a pretty gross underestimate given beavers in places like this at Pella Crossing. The other piece that I think is really critical is focusing on what we call beaver coexistence in areas like Pella Crossing, where we are right now, where there's a lot of water infrastructure, for example. It's finding tested techniques and supporting landowners, water managers, as they're trying to live alongside beaver, but also not have culverts get plugged up. So we have some really great techniques at our disposal, but really scaling those up across the state and having readily available support for people who want to coexist with beavers is a crucial part of that strategy.
0: The National Weather Service forecast for the Western San Juans calls for mostly clear skies tonight with a low around freezing. Thursday should be mostly sunny during the day and mostly cloudy at night. The high is near 60 degrees with a low in the mid-30s. Friday, expect mostly sunny skies with a high in the mid-50s. Friday night should be mostly cloudy with a low around 40. 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If you have a story idea or a news tip, call the news team at 970-728-3206. And now, personal commentaries.
10: Hello and welcome back to Historic Harmonies with the Telluride Historical Museum, where each month we choose a powerful song about American history and dive into the history that inspired it. This month we are discussing Ohio by Crosby, Stills, Nash & Young. This song made it to number 14 on the Billboard Hot 100 in 1971 and was named the 9th best protest song by Rolling Stone magazine in 2025. The lyrics to Ohio were written after Neil Young was shown photos of the Kent State Massacre in Life magazine by bandmate David Crosby. Political unrest was happening across the United States and on many U.S. college campuses in 1970. These protests emerged after President Nixon informed the nation that he would be declaring a preemptive strike in Cambodia, meaning that ground forces would launch an invasion. All this came after Nixon ran on the platform that he would be ending the war in Vietnam. Students across the nation responded by hosting protests, sit-ins, and denouncing the war. At Kent State in Ohio, students and others began peacefully protesting on May 1st, and by May 4th, over 3,000 people were on campus protesting. The National Guard was called in after vandalism and arson occurred. They were met with chants and rock throwing, but eventually the crowd began to disperse. Shortly after this, and for reasons unknown, 28 of the guardsmen began firing into the crowd. Somewhere between 61 and 67 shots were fired, leaving 4 dead and 9 wounded. The victims were all between 19 and 20 years old. They were Allison Krauss, Jeffrey Miller, William Schroeder, and Sandra Lee Shure. After the news of what happened at Kent State broke, Young wrote the song in a matter of hours, and the band recorded it in just a few takes. The song served not only as a protest song, but as a song that informed the public of what happened at Kent State. As pop culture historian David Bakuli stated, quote, "It was the quickest and best reaction to Kent State, with Neil Young acting as 50% songwriter and 50% journalist," end quote. Crosby felt so strongly about the song that they had created, he cried when they finished the recording. The lyrics, "Tin soldiers and Nixon coming, we're finally on our own. This summer I hear the drumming, four dead in Ohio," evoked images that people had already seen on the cover of Life and across news stations and newspapers. When asked about the song, Graham Nash stated, quote, "We were killing our own children, and we were killing them in support of a secret policy of slaughter on a mass scale," end quote.

The victims of the shooting have been memorialized on the Kent State campus, and the May 4th Visitor Center was created to provide a central place where people can explore and better understand the events that took place. The song "Ohio" memorialized a dark stain in American history. However, it also ensured that it was not forgotten. As we listen to "Ohio," we must remember the lives and legacies of the victims of the Kent State Massacre and the power of protest songs in our understanding of American history. Thank you for listening to Historic Harmonies with the Telluride Historical Museum. Please join us next month as we cover "The Hurricane" by Bob Dylan.

0: Hola, habla Siobhan y Molly con Equal Action Partners y queremos avisarle que en este momento tenemos cupos disponibles para usted en el programa CARE.
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0: Si renta, es dueño de casa o propietario y usa electricidad, gas o propano, podría calificar. Si sus ingresos individuales son menores de 66,090.70 o si ya califica para WIC, SNAP o LEAP, este programa es para usted.
1: ¿Pero qué recibe en este programa?
0: Hablamos de mejores reales, mini splits, mantenimiento de calefacción o calderas, nuevas puertas y más, instalado gratis para ayudarle a bajar sus facturas de energía cada mes. 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
2: Opinions broadcast over KOTO are those of the speakers. 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
3: At the movies this week, we'll discover a mismatched romance. Thanks for joining me for another Real Discovery. I'm Kristen Dreyer Kramer. Sometimes the life we think we want just isn't feasible, and the romantic thriller Dreams follows two characters who find themselves stuck in a standoff when a powerful woman gets caught up in a dangerous obsession with a younger man who wants more than she can give. Dream stars Jessica Chastain as socialite Jennifer McCarthy, who helps run her family's charitable foundation in San Francisco and abroad. Her family doesn't know about her relationship with young ballet dancer Fernando, played by Isaac Hernandez, and she knows that they wouldn't approve. But when Fernando crosses the border illegally to get back to Jennifer, it puts them both at risk. He's determined to stay in California, especially after he's offered the lead role in a local production, but she knows that it's just a matter of time before something goes wrong. Though Fernando dreams of staying, of building a career on the stage and a life with Jennifer, she knows that her rich and powerful family would never allow it. Instead, she wants to travel back and forth, from her public life in San Francisco to her private one in Mexico City. But of course, that's easier said than done, especially when they don't share the same dreams. The character's love story is messy and complicated, but while the filmmakers put a lot of effort into making the film steamy, they didn't put nearly as much into making it interesting. Though Jessica Chastain gives a solid performance as the rich and powerful socialite, there's really nothing here to like. It's clear that she's used to getting what she wants, and she simply expects others to play by her rules. And while the story may touch on issues like immigration and ambition and power dynamics, it fails to tell a story that will keep audiences engaged or make them care. But is it worth exploring this messy love story? Not necessarily. Instead of exploring the challenging relationship between a powerful heiress and an ambitious young immigrant, Dream seems to try to distract viewers with scandal and sensationalism. There's so much

0: or so, I've been doing like medieval Europe, basically, and have worked my way up from like the Viking Age to Tudor England.
1: Nerd alert!
2: The kids are in and out of the room as we're talking. I'm not going to name them here. We're just going to bleep out their names.
3: What do you both know about what's going on with your mama's job?
4: A lot.
2: Their daughter, the older one, answers first.
4: Okay, so the thing that I know, she filed a lawsuit, and then it went through one of the courts, and now she stares at the computer all day. That's all I know.
2: All this staring at the computer, it's because Garrett's always reading court filings about the ban and memos from the military and signal messages with this whole network of trans service members who are all trying to figure out what to do. Now their son chimes in.
5: And which is bad for me because never plays with me and mom plays Stardew Valley a lot. And the only thing I know about her job is that she might get fired soon.
2: It's true. This was the situation. And if Garrett did get pushed out, their whole life could go over a cliff. Fast. They could be forced to sell their house because they wouldn't be able to make their mortgage payment. They would lose their health insurance, which they really need because their son has a medical condition that they estimate would cost more than $500,000 a year to treat without it. So it's hard to overstate the existential threat they were living under. But Garrett, like almost every service member in her position, was still quietly continuing to do her job. She'd commute to a military research office nearby, spend the day making decisions about where the Navy should invest millions of dollars in research money. None of that work had stopped. So it was like, life as you know it may be about to end, but also act like none of this is happening. It was dizzying, all this uncertainty. The only way to deal with all of it at once was to develop the most extreme, thorough, multivalent family planning process I have ever seen. Garrett and Chrissy decided that they would make every possible version of a good future for their family come alive. Exhibit A, a spreadsheet, of course. A sort of, in case of emergency, break glass spreadsheet. Gaming out their options if everything went completely to hell. Say Garrett not only got kicked out of the Navy, but also the overall backlash against trans people in America got even more extreme. More states passing anti-trans laws, new executive orders targeting trans people. If all that happened, and Garrett and Chrissy decided the whole family needed to leave the U.S.
6: She's developed a very deep and complex spreadsheet of the best places to live based on her own rubric of quality of life that applies to only our family.
3: What's in the rubric?
0: Okay, God.
2: They needed to find a place where they could make a living, be safe, and have access to specialized medical care for their son. It's a short list, but a hard needle to thread. And not only that.
0: I'm very particular about data sources and like where you get data from. Most of the stuff, it's never clear like what the methodology was, like how reliable it is.
2: So frustrating, all the subpar data just floating around out there. So Garrett unearthed sprawling files of original raw data from all kinds of studies. She ran her own analysis on it, tracking quality of life and values, happiness scales, the rights of queer people and women.
0: There's something else that I
6: the weather that we like, because we're not moving to Malta.
0: We're cold weather people. Yeah.
2: Chrissy and the kids have Italian citizenship, so Europe is on the table. But so are approximately 5,000 other places and sub-places. I couldn't even focus my eyes looking at it. But Garrett filled me in. So far, the place that's come out on top, Germany. So far. Garrett was always adding new data whenever she found some, running the numbers again.
3: When do you look at it?
0: Whenever I get super stressed out and I just need to look at some math to calm myself down.
3: Yeah.
0: It's my way of touching grass.

0: It's worked in the past, but lately, not so much. What does that look like?
1: Well, lately it's looked like a lot of crying, and Chrissy doesn't like crying. But she...
2: I'm emotionally bottled up.
1: Yeah. So she would find me in bathrooms at 1 o'clock in the morning. So I got up to pee and just decided to start crying.
2: And I'd secretly roll my eyes, but also give her a hug. God, get it together.
1: You know, we'll talk about things, or I'll talk at her about things until too early in the morning, and she either falls asleep or gets frustrated because I'm keeping her awake. And so then I'll be like, okay, next time I'm just going to keep it to myself.
2: Which is sad. I don't want you to do that, but we also can't be up till 2 a.m. Like every night.
1: And I just want, you know, I just want my partner to feel my feelings with me.
2: I do feel your feelings with you. I'm actually really good at it.
1: You are really good at
2: it. But you exhaust me.
0: Here's how fast things were coming at them. The Trump administration banned trans service members from the military. That was last January. They were out. The service members challenged it. They could stay in. Weeks later, a federal judge wrote that the ban was most likely unconstitutional. Stay in. The same month, another federal judge. I agree. Stay in. Then the Trump administration went to the Supreme Court, claiming it was an urgent matter of national security. All the trans people had to go. Can't we just do this ban now while all these lawsuits happen? Will you allow it? A Supreme Court ruling on that question could come out at any time, which for Garrett and Chrissy was like, whoa, we're about to get a real answer on this. And that's when, in their perpetual effort to never be caught off guard, Garrett and Chrissy decided Chrissy would travel to Germany. In May, she got on a plane to see if she could actually picture their family living there. She'd been sussing out job possibilities, checking out neighborhoods and cities, Frankfurt, Berlin.
3: Tonight at the bar I went to, called Mr. Susan, fabulous bar. Everybody should go.
2: Great name.
3: Yeah. Five Americans bellied up to this bar. Like, I was the fifth that walked in. The two couple on my right work for the State Department. One of them had just retired. The other one was close to retirement. And they were beside themselves with the stuff that was going on. Everybody's like, do it. Bring your kids here. Get it out of there. Which is heartening to hear. It makes me feel like we're not doing, like we're not being stupid. We're not being thoughtless.
0: Is there a part of you that feels like you have to justify this idea of moving out of the United States right now?
3: Absolutely. Absolutely. To ourselves, we've had to justify it. It kind of feels drastic, but at the same time, I don't want to be complacent. I don't want to pretend like nothing's happening.
0: Yeah.
1: Hey.
0: Where are you?
1: I'm walking to get the kids. I only have a couple minutes.
0: Oh my God. I just saw what happened.
1: Yeah.
0: I called Garrett. Because while Chrissy was in Germany, the Supreme Court ruling came out. It was bad news. The court had sided with the Trump administration. The military could go forward and kick everybody out. So for Garrett and everybody else, this ban that had been looming in a theoretical realm for months was all of a sudden real and imminent.
1: Hi.
0: Are you kind of in shock or...
1: A little bit.
0: What's your mental state? I can't tell. I know you also have to be a parent in like 3 minutes, probably.
1: Yeah. I mean, it's a little shocking. Yeah, I guess I think as it's setting in, I guess as we're talking, it's a little surprising that they didn't even carve out room for the plaintiffs, because that means that now we're going to be processed out of the military just like everyone else before the case even gets back to the Supreme Court to be ruled on its merits.
4: will you say anything to your kids, or are you trying to spare them from the like blow by blow stuff?
1: I don't know. I think, yeah, I might talk to them in the next day or so. Cause they get triggered by all this big time. So I don't want to freak them out about that kind of stuff. I don't have to.
0: Now that the ban was real, here was the military's new policy. Trans service members had less than a month to make a choice. Leave voluntarily or wait for someone to find you and make you leave. Basically, the Department of Defense was saying, we can do this the easy way or the hard way. You choose. Coming up, Garrett and Chrissy try to find another way. That's in a minute from Chicago Public Radio when our program continues.

0: It's This American Life. I'm Laura Starcheski, sitting in for Ira Glass. This is the story of Garrod Morgan and her wife, Chrissy, trying to navigate the military's ban on trans people and keep some control over what's going to happen to their family. So one thing I asked Garrod, have you ever had any issues with your commanders, your colleagues, since you came out as trans? Any problems with anybody serving in the Navy with you? No, she told me, not once. Which is wild. I asked a bunch of other service members from different branches of the military, different ranks, what was their experience? And overwhelmingly, people said, it was good. I actually got a lot of support. I got a round of applause when I came out to my unit, one Army captain told me. This surprised me because I was at least expecting more of a mixed bag. I read a few horror stories. Those were documented in the court cases. But so many people had been serving through multiple administrations without issues. There's about a decade of experience to draw on, look at, study, on how it's affected the military, having trans people serve openly. And it's been kind of a nothing burger, I have to say. I mean, there's been no catastrophic failure of unit cohesion, no indication that trans service members somehow harm troop readiness, as the Trump administration has argued, without evidence. That's been true for years, which is why it was particularly hard to believe that what the Trump administration was claiming about trans people, that was going to carry the day, and not the reality everybody was living in. But now, the ban was here, and trans service members had less than 30 days to decide. Would they go voluntarily or involuntarily? The easy way or the hard way? Presenting just these two unfavorable options is really just such a maniacally effective way to get people to do something they really do not want to do. This is evil genius stuff, mob boss stuff. So I just want to spend a minute on this choice, voluntary versus involuntary separation. Voluntary separation, the first option, would mean you'd raise your hand, self-identify, and your branch would start the process of discharging you. You'd be eligible for an honorable discharge, and you'd get separation pay. Involuntary separation, there was way less information about what that would look like. How exactly would the military find everybody and identify them? Was there any real way to challenge it if they did find you? And if you were pushed out involuntarily and got discharged, would you get an honorable discharge or something else? Even a dishonorable discharge? Was that possible? Because that follows you out into the civilian world forever. It shows up on background checks. You can never get any VA benefits. It's a big deal. But those details weren't part of the policy memo. Nobody seemed to know. And there was one more penalty to choosing that path. You'd get just half the separation pay that you would have gotten if you'd gone voluntarily. People had different ways of thinking about this non-choice when I asked about it. One thing that came up was the weirdness of volunteering to not do something, to quit. It went against all their training. Hank Young is a staff sergeant in the Army at Fort Drum in far upstate New York. He operates artillery pieces. He's served for 9 years, done a deployment to Afghanistan. And Hank told me that of the two options, voluntary felt like the only way to have any control over this process. So he'd put in his paperwork, checking the box that said, I'm here, I'm trans, and you can kick me out now.
1: How did that feel to be communicating that?
2: It was scary. I weirdly was like, I was actually like more concerned. In my head, I was a little bit more concerned that I was going to get judged for electing to get out than I was necessarily for being trans. I really cannot emphasize like how strongly the Army frowns upon anybody trying to get out of anything ever for any reason. So that was actually probably the part that made me the most nervous.
0: I heard this concern a lot, that leaving voluntarily would mean letting other people down. Everyone felt responsible for the people in their units, the people they supervised, even their commanders. Brianna is a sergeant first class, Army Aviation. She's done everything from helicopter mechanic to drill sergeant, two deployments to Afghanistan. She's only out as trans to her family and one close friend, and her immediate commanders, and was still showing up to work as a male officer. So to protect her, I'm only going to use her first name. Brianna was hoping to take the involuntary separation. She didn't want to capitulate. But her main worry seemed to be that her commanders could be blamed or punished for not turning her in. She didn't know what to expect.
3: I have no idea. Like, I'm honestly prepared for a witch hunt, so to speak. And that's really the last thing that I want to experience myself. And I don't want, like, my commander, an excellent commander, my first sergeant, an excellent first sergeant, or any of my peers, I don't want to put them in this position of loyalty to the service or loyalty to a human being. So to me, that would be a very compromised and difficult decision to make. And I don't want to do that to them.
0: In the end, Brianna decided to take the voluntary too. Most people I talked to did. Garrett is one of the few people I talked to who did not choose voluntary separation. She didn't submit any paperwork at all. She decided to dare the military to come and find her, betting that she could find a way through before they could kick her out. Which brings us to Act Two. Act Two, when the bureaucratic shark bites. One quick thing I need to say before we keep going. Garrett and all the service people I talked to did not speak to me in any official Department of Defense capacity. They shared their own thoughts and feelings, their personal views, and the Department of Defense wouldn't answer any of my questions about the military ban. They said they don't comment on ongoing litigation. Okay, so the clock had started. There was less than a month left. Volunteer or we will find you. Garrett entered this new intense phase with the same focus she'd brought before. She would master every element of this bureaucracy, watching out for traps, gathering data, staying two steps ahead if she could. One small example. Once the countdown started, Garrett learned that the military was on the verge of adding a new question to this mandatory health assessment that every service member has to fill out online once a year. The new question would ask if you'd ever experienced gender dysphoria. Basically, are you trans? If you clicked yes, a notification would appear saying you'd been rendered non-deployable, not fit to serve, and telling you to await next steps. So Garrett jumped online before they could change the form and quickly filled out the old version before the new question was added. She figured, correctly, that would buy her time. This was the kind of careful maneuver she was executing on four different fronts simultaneously, keeping all the possible realities alive. Scenario one, a court victory. She and the other plaintiffs win the court case. Could be years away, and sure, maybe they'd all have gotten kicked out by then, but it was still possible. Scenario two, medical retirement. A while back, Garrett saw a doctor about an old injury that was giving her trouble, and he referred her to be assessed by what's called a medical evaluation board. If the military deemed her too disabled to serve, she could be medically retired. And now, that seemed like it could actually be a good option, since the threat of getting pushed out was looming. So Garrett threw herself into this notoriously arduous and unpredictable process, going to doctor's appointments, getting assessed, putting in a mountain of paperwork to document every injury from her service. And then she waited. Scenario three. Someone could turn Garrett in, and she'd be forced into the involuntary separation process. Normally, there are options to appeal and make your case if the military is trying to kick you out. Garrett could request to go before a panel of officers called a separation board. But it was unclear if that process would actually help her or just be humiliating. And then after all that, she could just get separated anyway. Scenario four, Germany, if necessary. She and Chrissy kept up with the house repairs in case they had to sell, had the kids start learning German. I could not imagine, in all my trying, any base that was not covered here, any possible path out of this maze that was unexplored any blank on any form that was left unfilled out. But the stakes of involuntary separation seemed to keep getting higher. The more time passed, the more Garrod learned. A few weeks from the deadline, Garrod found out about an alarming detail buried in a memo from the Department of Defense. It said that if officers, Garrod is an officer as lieutenant commander, if officers did not self-identify, when they were eventually discharged, they'd get a special code assigned to them. It would go on their DD-214. That's a piece of paper that summarizes your military service. It's an official document. Garrod likened it to a birth certificate. You show it for jobs or to prove you've served. A JKQ code means serious misconduct. BDU means alcohol abuse. The code for trans officers who failed to come forward, JDK.
4: And so JDK is going to designate us as national security risks.
1: What?
4: Yeah. And so it was sort of buried in there and we didn't really know what to make of it. And the lawyers got into it and it was like, oh, this isn't good. And then it was like, oh, this is like actually really bad. And it just feels so unnecessary. Like if you don't self-identify, if you don't make it easy on us and you make us like, if you drag this out and make us come and find you, we're going to make it as painful as possible for you. And as risky as possible for you.
2: Yeah.
4: I think that's the message, I think.
0: The JDK code would make it hard or impossible to get any kind of job where you'd need a national security clearance, which is the kind of job a lot of people hope to get after they were kicked out.
4: As it was all kind of sinking in, it was really hurtful and felt very scary. But honestly, like the next like a day or two later, I just started feeling really indignant. I was like, you know what? Like, that sounds like a cool new tattoo. JDK.
1: Did that make you want to do anything differently knowing about this code?
4: You know, I guess it just sort of steeled my resolve to not self-identify. And I'm going to try to make my exit from the military as much on my terms as possible.
0: I'd never heard Garrod sound like this, just openly defiant. But I was worried this was all going to end in the worst case scenario for her. She'd get singled out, punished for not self-identifying, and walk away with nothing. It was getting hard to see it going some other way. The deadline came and went. Garrod was still going to work, waiting. But nothing happened. One by one, almost all the trans service members she knew were put on leave, pending separation. One guy Garrod knew, who had also chosen involuntary, got a notice after the deadline passed. He's an instructor at West Point, was up for a promotion, but his name got flagged, and he was put on leave. I couldn't understand why Garrod's name hadn't been flagged too, but it hadn't. She'd drive to work, check in, sit at her desk, look around.
4: I'm really starting to feel like kind of like out on this island while everybody else is like back on the mainland.
1: Yeah.
4: And I'm like, am I the only one out here?
0: Garrod worried that somebody at her duty station would report her for continuing to show up. At work, she started avoiding the bathroom and the locker rooms, changing in her office or in a closed bathroom stall. She didn't want to raise any alarms. A few weeks later, Garrod got an order to start working from home. It was like one more door closing. Still have a job, can't show up at work. But she'd just work from home as long as she could. And then, in the beginning of August, Garrod texted me. She had some news. She said I should call her. It was gigantic news, it turned out. And it was a good thing. Her medical retirement had come through. When I called, it sounded like she was afraid to get too excited or she'd jinx it.
4: It's slowly been sinking in, and I've been like, I've been getting like more positive feels about it every day. Mm-hmm. As it's sort of like sinking in, like the reality of what this means.
0: Here's what it means. Garrod would get a pension for the rest of her life, health insurance for life for her and Chrissy, and for both kids until they were adults. She'd be a regular retired veteran. No special JDK code branding her. She'd get an honorable discharge.
4: And so I've got somewhere between, say, like 50 days to 90 days to where I'll be a civilian.
1: Oh my gosh.
4: I know. Holy shit. Like, that's really soon.
0: Turns out, somehow the best case scenario in all this was that Garrod had been deemed a permanently and fully disabled veteran.
4: Chrissy's sitting next to me now. She said that she's worried I'm going to use it to get out of doing dishes. Which I am now.
1: Chrissy, what do you feel about all this?
5: I feel really lucky, to be honest with you. It took a minute for it to sink in with me, as it usually does. I noticed that day I felt happy. I was like, there's like a moment in the movie Bad Guys where the wolf shakes his tail because he did something nice and his tail wags. I like turned around and my tail was wagging. Like, is this, what is this?
1: So how do you square like this kind of process of persecution for who you are leading to this outcome?
4: I was thinking about a way to answer a question like that while Chrissy was talking, and I don't have a good answer. It's just like, I mean, I think this is all really raw right now. So the most clear way to look at it, I think, at this moment.
0: Garrod started talking about this outcome in a really passive way, as if she and Chrissy hadn't been meticulously planning and mapping out all the different options, as if she hadn't pushed to submit all the paperwork for the medical retirement and stayed on top of every detail.
4: It was fortuitous that the medical review board process got started before all of the policies started rolling out after the executive order.
1: Mm-hmm. I mean, that was your strategy.
4: Yeah, I mean, that was a hope to try to get like that option on the table.
5: Hi. I think that Garrod's trying to sound very circumspect and not like we made this happen 100,000% and everybody just needs to deal with it. But we have been gaming this. What? Like, not gaming, but we've built a future. We knew this would happen and we worked to build a future based on, we worked to make lemonade out of these lemons. And then you get to have a pension and be rewarded for the sacrifice you made to join the military to take care of us. I mean,
4: I just don't like the gaming. That sounds like,
5: that's not sneaky. That's not bad news bears. You made a plan and our plan worked. That's okay.
4: God.
5: What? Give yourself some credit.
1: What are you feeling, Garrod?
4: I'm feeling like I'm still drawing a military paycheck, so I cannot agree or disagree with anything my wife just said on the record.
5: We are just protecting our family.
4: Yeah. Strategically and methodically marching through the halls of a very complex bureaucratic system until we found the right door to open. And now we're going to walk through it.
0: The happy solution that Garrod and Chrissy found, it was pretty rare. Most of the people I talked to got discharged over the winter. And even the ones who pivoted really fast, started school, or found a new job, they told me they were struggling and disoriented. Wrecks, mental health-wise. Garrod and Chrissy's safe landing was like one bright spot. born out of skill and a smile from some god of fortune that most people weren't going to get. There are so many efforts right now by our federal government to pry entire groups of people away from their jobs, their communities, their lives as they've been living them. This particular effort to purge trans people from the military stands out to me, not only because all of them are serving their country, making sacrifices so many people have no interest in making, but also because who is allowed in the military tends to be a kind of signal for the rest of America. Who is allowed to wear our uniform? Who belongs here? Who are we as a country? And for the last year, the government has been putting on a pretty flashy show of forcing out this one group of people only because of who they are. There have, of course, been decades of case law making that extremely hard to do because it's discriminatory and unconstitutional. But here we are. Garrod finally retired a few weeks ago. She and Chrissy thought about having her ceremony at a gay bar, but decided just to do something small with family. They're planning a trip to Germany later this summer for them and the kids. You know, keeping their options open. That story was produced by Miki Meek and edited by Nancy Updike and Hannah Jaffe Wald. Act 3, Beast Friends Forever. To end our show today, another story of two people facing a huge disruption to life as they know it. But instead of making a million different plans, they have just one single very consequential choice to make. It's from a new book of short stories by Rachel Kong. In this one, God has given up on humans. It starts like this. And on the 2 billionth, 556 millionth, 750,000th day, God reconsidered what he had made and decided that the world would be much better off if humans were other animals entirely, if there were no such thing as human beings at all. And then God gives every single person one choice. Here's the story.
6: Jade was at her best friend Ruby's house when both of their phones pinged with the news, like it was an Amber Alert or a hurricane warning. At the end of the month, God declared, all people would be transformed. Ruby, Jade, and the rest of humanity would have 30 days to select what they wanted to spend the rest of their lives as. They had the entire animal kingdom to choose from. After the deadline, humans would not exist. Jade was straining pasta over Ruby's sink. The hot steam rose into her face, a carbohydrate facial. Ruby stirred the pot of sauce over the stove. What animals have friends? Jade asked Ruby. Ruby typed the question into her phone. Cetaceans are capable of true friendship, Ruby read. Higher primates, elephants, camelids, certain members of the horse family. Camelids or camels? Jade asked. And llamas and alpacas. They sat down to eat their dinner. Ruby poured their wine into her favorite little museum store glasses, which were shaped like egg cups. What animals get drunk? Ruby asked. That one I know, Jade laughed. Elephants and parrots. Deer, moose, bats. So elephants have friends and get drunk? Ruby mused. Jade twirled spaghetti around her fork and conveyed it to her mouth. What do you put in this? It's so good. Fish sauce, you like it? I'm gonna miss your cooking. You won't though, Ruby said, laughing sadly. I mean, that's the kind of beautiful thing. For the first 2 weeks after the announcement, political bickering paused. Instead, zoologists were in high demand, appearing on television shows, looking a bit confused by their newfound fame. Nature programs saw a surge in viewership and revenue. What's your choice? People asked one another. Everyone everywhere was trying to make sense of things, ferret out the superior choice. Ruby thought it was ludicrous. The point was to be freed of trivial human concerns, and yet humans were already trying to extrapolate based on human social conventions, like romance and marriage. Penguins were well publicized as animals that mated for life. Many, many people wanted to be penguins, but were we going to have a world full of penguins when it was getting so warm? 28 days before the deadline, Jade and Ruby met at their favorite old movie theater. At the concession stand, Jade ordered a large popcorn from an acne-riddled teen named Halvor. "What's your choice?" Jade asked Halvor. It was small talk now. "Electric eel," Halvor said. "Very cool," Jade replied. In the darkened theater, Ruby produced the friend's preferred condiments from her purse. Furikake, sea salt, a double-bagged baby food jar of melted real butter. They had been friends since they were 6 years old. That was 30 years of being friends. At 6, they'd made perfume together by steeping rose petals in water. At 12, they practiced freak dancing. At 18, Ruby held Jade's hair back as she puked from too many jello shots. They knew which movie the other wanted to see without asking. The friends emerged from the darkened theater, their eyes squinting to adjust to the light. Ruby loved the movie, but she could tell from the neutral expression on Jade's face that Jade hadn't liked the film, so she tempered her enthusiasm. It happened more frequently than you would think, that someone you loved loved different things than you. At their favorite pho restaurant, Jade ordered for the both of them. "Animals that get the most sleep," Ruby said, "are sloths, koalas, bats, armadillos, cats." "You know, bats sleep a lot and get drunk, so those are pluses," said Jade. "But they gross me out." "You're only finding them gross because of your humanness. You wouldn't find yourself gross as a bat. You wouldn't, like, consider yourself in any reflective surfaces." Their pho arrived. Pink lily pads of rare meat, thin rings of white onion. They were both artists, Jade a painter and Ruby a novelist. But Ruby had always been the more practical of the two. It was what it was. Ruby disliked her own practicality. While everyone was busy being upset that they would be transformed into non-homo sapiens, Ruby had come up with a spreadsheet of animals, listing the pros and cons of each. "Don't make fun of me," Jade admitted, "but I'm thinking of seeing an astrologer." "Jade," Ruby said, shocked. "I knew I shouldn't mention it." "No, I'm sorry, of course you should. I'll be curious to hear what they think." Even though there was less than a month left of capitalism itself, businesses were still springing up. Consultants who claimed to be able to look into your soul via your eyes and tell you exactly what animal you were meant to be. "What animals experience sexual pleasure?" Jade asked Ruby. "Dolphins, maybe? Don't dolphins seem so, I don't know, basic? The golden retrievers of cetaceans." "Definitely." Jade dipped a raw bean sprout in sriracha. "We should be together, though, you and me. Don't you think?" "Not as penguins," Ruby said. "I refuse to be a penguin." "We won't be penguins." "I wonder if God would let us be rocks," Ruby joked. "Jade and Ruby, stay who we are forever." One week remained. Ruby wanted to bask in the most human things. What were they? To her, they were domestic tasks that most others found unspectacular. Cooking noodles, solving crossword puzzles, pumicing her rough feet, responding to emails with, "Sorry for my delay in getting back to you." She even savored for the first time sitting in traffic on her way to Jade's apartment. "What's the most human thing we could do right now?" Jade asked. "Escape an escape room? Bake a multi-layered cake?" Jade nodded. "Let's bake a cake and do an escape room." They were frosting the cake when Jade, using the offset spatula to smooth the frosting around the cake sides, spoke up. "I think I want to be a whale," Jade said. She seemed nervous to be saying this out loud, and Ruby turned surprised to her friend. It was the first time either of them had expressed a real desire. Until that moment, they had only brought up possibilities in a joking way. "Oh, wow," Ruby said. She tried not to seem too surprised or at all alarmed. "What kind?" "Bowhead whales live to 200. "I don't know if I want to live that long," Ruby said slowly. "Really?" Jade asked. "Don't we think it would be fun being in the same pod for 200 years? I would love to be in your pod," Ruby assured. "What if we chose a shorter-lived whale? Blue whales only live to 80 or 90. Jade's voice had a tinge of desperation in it. "Or beluga whales. They live to 50. Plus they're cute. We won't know that we're cute." "Don't be like that, Ruby," Jade said. Tears were gathering in her eyes. "Be honest with me. Could you be a whale?" "I don't know, Jade," Ruby said. "I have to think about it. I'm sorry." They sliced and ate the cake in silence. When it came time for their escape room appointment, Jade told Ruby she wasn't in the mood. "Actually, I think I'd rather be alone right now," Jade said. "Okay," Ruby said. "Of course, no problem." She took her car keys from Jade's kitchen counter. Then she hugged her friend, who returned her embrace stiffly. All her life, Ruby had felt like a weirdo. What other people had, groups of friends, romantic partners, weddings where they were treated like celebrities, spacious houses, adorable and well-behaved children, Ruby had never wanted. She wasn't shirking these things as a point of identity, but simply because she had always viewed them as extraneous, empty. Only two things made her feel like she wasn't completely inhuman. One was working, immersing herself in her writing. The other was being around Jade. Only Jade had witnessed Ruby in every iteration of her life and not fled. Why couldn't Ruby agree to be a whale? It could be so simple. Hours remained. Jade and Ruby carpooled to their friend Cassandra's house. In their larger friend circle, everyone had been throwing extravagant parties, trying to spend all the money they could before money no longer mattered. Servers circulated with champagne flutes and crystal dishes of the finest beluga caviar. Jade and Ruby were pleased to see their friends enjoying themselves, but as usual, the two of them wound up talking to each other. "What are you thinking?" Jade asked finally. The friends had been avoiding the question all night, wanting to enjoy the party. "I think," Ruby said, slowly watching her friend's face, "I think I want to be a turtle." Ruby had abandoned her spreadsheet. She couldn't explain it, but Ruby felt, deep in her bones, that she wanted to be a turtle. Jade loaded a potato chip with caviar, placed the entirety of it on her tongue, and chewed for a long moment. "But turtles live even longer than whales," Jade said, as neutrally as she could manage. "I guess it wasn't about the lifespan at all," Ruby admitted. "I don't know if I can explain it. A freshwater turtle? I don't think I want to be a sea turtle, unfortunately. So we won't even be in the same body of water." "I know, Jade, I'm sorry. You can't let me hold you back from being a whale." Jade said nothing. "Please, please don't be mad at me," Ruby said. I couldn't stand it if you were mad at me in our last," she looked at her watch, 29 hours. Jade said nothing still. "I'm just sad," Jade said finally. "I'll miss you." "You won't, actually." "Stop it, Ruby," Jade said angrily. "Don't tell me I won't be able to miss." Tears fell down her cheeks in pronounced dramatic rivulets. "I will miss you. And I'll miss you, Jade," Ruby said. She told herself she wouldn't, but she started crying too. 8 hours remained. Jade slept over at Ruby's. They popped popcorn and watched Chungking Express. Over the years, they'd found the film charming, and then annoying, and now charming again. They brushed and flossed their teeth, not because they had to, but because sleeping with clean teeth felt nice. Lights out, lying side by side, they began to talk the way they had when they were girls having sleepovers. Earlier that day, they had texted their final decisions to God, whale for Jade and turtle for Ruby, and received brown thumbs-up emojis. At 4 a.m, their time, all of humanity would evaporate. Each person would be transformed and placed in a suitable habitat. "Remember that time we raised snails?" Jade asked. Ruby could hear her smiling in the dark. "And my mom got so mad because it was dinner time and the snails were too slow." "I remember," said Ruby. "And we brought them inside in our pockets to race in the bathtub. Delilah and Joseph." "I can't believe you remember that." They lay in the silence for a long moment. "Do you want to be conscious when this happens?" Ruby asked. "Or should we try to get some sleep?" "I don't know. What about you?" "I don't know either." There was another long silence. "Jade, I'm sorry that..." Ruby paused. There were so many things she needed to apologize for that she didn't even know where to begin. The time she neglected her friend because she believed her work was paramount. The time she knew Jade was going through difficulties but hadn't known what to say. During those periods, she'd cook bulk meals for Jade and mop Jade's floor. She knew Jade would have liked verbal reassurance too, but Ruby didn't know how to offer it. She never would know. "It's okay, Ruby," Jade's voice was clear and steady. "I know. I know you. I don't think I can sleep, Jade said. Me neither. Should we do something else? Ruby stood up and turned the lights on. She peeked out the window and saw that other lights were on too. What about, Ruby thought, what about YouTube karaoke? I have a good one. Hang on. Ruby angled her laptop away from Jade so that the song selection would be a surprise. The familiar notes of Pachelbel's Canon in D came on. Jade broke into laughter, delighted. They didn't need the lyrics. La la la la, la la la la. Ruby and Jade sang together at the top of their lungs. They put their phones down and with their arms around each other's waists were singing as loudly as they had ever sung when in a moment, a hundredth of a second, Ruby and Jade vaporized with the rest of humanity. Atoms scattering, traveling, reassembling, Jade in the Pacific Ocean and Ruby in an Australian pond. But as to be expected with such an enormous undertaking, there was a glitch. For a fraction of a second, Jade, in the body of a blue whale, and Ruby, in the body of a freshwater turtle, sustained human thoughts. Jade thought, Ruby. And Ruby thought, Jade. Then God put his divine palm to his divine face and corrected the error. From then on, Jade swam, and Ruby basked in the sun's warm rays. And God looked upon everything that he had made, and behold, it was very good.
0: The story was read for us by actor Melissa Tang and produced by Diane Wu. You can read the full version of this story, D-Day, in Rachel Kong's new book of short stories, My Dear You.

0: Our program was produced today by Miki Meek and edited by Hannah Jaffe-Wald. Editorial help from Sonner Kurt. Special thanks to Lieutenant Nicholas Talbot, Commander Emily Schilling, Major Erica Vandal, Major Julie Clavier, Captain Gordon Herrero, Senior Master Sergeant Jamie Hash, Specialist Wendelin O, Priya Rashid, Emily Starbuck Gerson, Shannon Minter, Jennifer Levi, Amanda Johnston, Malkia Hutchinson, Lauren Gray, Sabrina Hyman, Kay Petrin, Yowei Shaw, Kyle Pulley, Lindsay Church, and Minority Veterans of America, and the organization Sparta Pride. 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Thanks, as always, to my boss, Ira Glass. Movie night with him is always the same thing. I brainstorm a ton of ideas, but he only wants to watch his favorite movie for the 1,000th time. Any movie I suggest is met with the same response.
1: That's not Bad News Bears.
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2: Good evening, KOTO listeners, Telluride and beyond. It is 7:30 p.m. straight up. Today is Wednesday, May 20th, and I am in the red. I'm going to do a community calendar for you before we jump into some music. Birthdays today include Lucy Coit, James Stewart, Bronson Pinchot, John and Susan Cowsill, Busta Rhymes, Joe Cocker, Michael Collins, Lindsay McIntyre, Cher, Kristen Milord, Anna Blanton, and Sam Burgess. 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The TMVOA presents live music in the Mountain Village Plazas all summer long. 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The Wilkinson Public Library's youth area is getting a makeover and will be closed from June 1st to September 1st for a remodel. All programming and events will continue as scheduled. 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The Telluride Rotary Club has announced the second annual community hike-a-thon for the month of June. You can participate as an individual or team, and you can hike anywhere you like. 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That's today. During the regular season, the Lawson Hill route operates every 45 minutes, beginning at 6:25 a.m. and ending at 11:40 p.m. All other route schedules remain the same. 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Real-time bus tracking is available through the free transit app, downloadable on any device. All right, I'm going to give you a little weather forecast. Let's pull some music up here. This is the band Suss, S-U-S-S. A tune called Sunset 9. I think it's inspired, a lot of this record was inspired by Southwest desert landscapes. It's nice stuff. The weather, let's see, we got, where are we? Here we go. Mostly clear tonight with a low of 32. Thursday, it will be mostly sunny and breezy. That's tomorrow. Thursday night, mostly cloudy, breezy. Friday, Saturday, looks like mostly sunny, the mid to high 50s. Typical mountain film weather, maybe a little volatility. Looks like sunny on Sunday, so you'll be able to get out and do your thing and then go get inspired indoors as well with some mountain film stuff. I'm going to play some nice music at the beginning here. We're going to hear a beautiful song from Randy Newman in Germany Before the War. I love that song. We're going to hear one from the Waterboys, When Ye Go Away. Beautiful, sad song there. Here in the High, Joan Shelley, Aaron Lee Tashjian, Morgan Nagler, S.G. Goodman, stuff like that. And we'll go from there. Hey, thanks for tuning in to In the Red, KOTO, in Telluride.

Well, you couldn't even hear that. I could hear it. It was coming out of my computer. It was not coming through the soundboard. But now it is. Sus with Sunset 9.

That's S.G. Goodman covering a Butthole Surfer song from about 30 years ago, I'm thinking. Grassoline from Morgan Nagler. Aaron Lee Tazjan, Little Movies. Joan Shelley, The Water Boys. It's 8 o'clock. This is In the Red. KOTO. Stay tuned.

Need to go. 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I said, baby, won't you take my hand? I'll be your man if you understand.

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Doesn't make it make a speech or fall in love. I don't wanna make

That's the band Basic. We have also heard from the American Analog Set, Alan Sparhawk, Alexa Malo covering the wonderful Radiohead song. Anna Van Housewolf with a couple, Sonic Youth with Snare Girl, Bon Iver, Bloodshot Bill, S.G. Goodman. It's almost 9 o'clock, not quite. This is In the Red. I'm going to do my thing for another 40 minutes or so. We got the Heavy Metal Happy Hour coming up at 9:30. Stay tuned for that. I'll be back in 2 weeks. Up next, we've got Bodega, Ty Siegel, The Irons, stuff like that. Thanks for listening. In the Red, KOTO, Telluride.

everyone. Welcome to the welcome to the Bobby Blue Bongo Show. I'm Bobby Blue, and you're watching what would be our next episode. Today's episode is called How to Turn Into a Kid. And look, when I was a kid, all I thought about growing up was freedom. But then, now I'm an adult, and I realize that's the only thing I don't have. Here I am. So in today's episode, we'll go step by step, so every time you want to turn into a kid, you'll have the tools to do it whenever you want.

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This one's about mama. We're heavily into mamas, daddies, brothers and sisters. This one calls Old Mama Mama.

What was that noise? The creaking of the floor.

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Also, KOTO Translators, K287CC Placerville, K207AS Telluride and Pandora, K262DL Norwood, and K207AU Ophir.

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And you say you don't know, but when you're scared, you're praying, hedging every bet you lay.

0: Good afternoon, folks, and welcome to Hound the Blues. The time is now 25 minutes after the hour. We have a very, very special guest here in the studio joining us coming through town, Reverend Freakchild. Now, Rev, you got some family here in town, don't you?
1: I do. Hey, thanks for having me on the show, man. It's great to be here.
0: You're more than welcome.
1: Hey, yeah. Got a bunch of family here, Houston and Dallas, and I was telling you as I came in, I just came from Good Company Barbecue, you know. Or I'm going to go there tonight, and
0: You got a serious Jones for this Good Company Barbecue, don't you?
1: Well, it's great. I mean, like I was saying, it reminds me of the family. So we're going to have some tonight with some family. And I have to give a shout-out to my aunt. I'm staying at her house. Thank you for letting me crash. I think she's listening to Aunt Paula. So thanks for that. And, yeah, I got a lot of family here. And
0: thanks for letting the boys stay, Andy.
1: Yeah, I'm just passing through. And it's just a lot of memories. And you know, when I came here as a kid, I grew up in Hawaii. So we'd fly back overnight flights to Dallas and then the little puddle jumper over to Houston. And I just always associated Houston with getting presents and, you know, family. Like, it was awesome. You know, like, oh, Houston, that's the best place. Like, as a kid, I get, you know, $10 from my grandpa and then all kinds of presents from people, and then we go back.
0: So we show up at your aunt's house. You're like, where's the new bike? Yeah. I want a bike.
1: Yeah, well, I think she's cooking a pie tonight. So I'm like, wow, spoiling me. So it's just great. Yeah, I love this town. Yeah.
0: Well, now, you mentioned that you were raised in Hawaii. Yep. But you have a very colorful career. You've kind of bounced all over the place. You kind of had your formal music training in Boston?
1: I actually did a semester at Berklee School of Music.
0: Right.
1: And then I kind of retired from the official, you know, I'm slightly dyslexic, so all those little notes and everything were, and my mom tried to turn me into a classical pianist. She's a wonderful classical pianist, but when I would try to read those notes, it was just like so nightmarish because it would all be like mixed up.
0: I know what you're talking about.
1: How the teacher would be doing it, and I'd like mimic them, and I have a good enough ear that I'd be like, oh yeah, it plays like this, right? You know, like Chopin, yeah? So, but my dad turned me on to the blues when I was a kid, so I was like, oh, this, I can do this. This is, so the music sort of went through there, but yeah, I went to Boston and tried to study formally for a bit, but I got sidetracked in some philosophy and religion, and so I like.
0: You went up in New York.
1: Yeah, after that, well, I like to say I got my BS and BS, and now I'm doing my field work, you know. So now I moved to. So now, actually, I was in New York for about 20 years. Played with the Metro Mass Gospel Choir and was a soloist with them. There's actually a track on the new album, The Illogical Optimism. We're singing with the choir there, an old tune called Still Have Joy. It turned out to be a post 9/11, you know, healing thing. 130 people, all races, creeds, colors, religions.
0: I remember talking about that last time you were here. Yeah,
1: it was a wonderful, wonderful project. But I got about a couple years ago, I got burnt out on New York. I got burnt out on the girlfriend, got burnt out on the job. I was actually working with cancer kids and kind of got burnt out on that, you know, doing real rev thing. And I decided to go back to graduate school, and now I'm studying Tibetan Buddhism at Naropa University in Boulder, Colorado. And people keep asking me, what are you going to do with that? And I say, well, I'll be under the Bodhi tree meditating. And people, if somebody bugs me, I can whip out my degree and go, listen, I'm licensed to meditate here. I just leave me alone. I'm cool, you know?
0: I've got a great Buddhist joke I'll tell you off air. I'll tell you that later. Would I offend a Buddhist out here? By...
1: No, Buddhists don't get offended. They just, you know, it's more of a challenge to their attachment and aversions, you know? If you're getting offended, it's too much ego, man. You got to let that go.
0: The Reverend Freakchild here in the studio.

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1: Evan Pariser on my right.
0: From Roosevelt Dime. Telluride.
1: KOTO.

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Tschüssi!

All right, mates. I'd like to thank whoever was DJing last night for making sure to adjust every single adjustment on this chair to where it is incredibly uncomfortable. This is Crocodile Dundee, KOTO Telluride, and KOOK Ridgeway. We're going to get started here with Orville Peck.

This just in, mates, from South Louisiana, Ed Ogeron. If anybody remembers who that guy was, he was the head coach for LSU. That he can't understand anything that he's saying. Looks like he's going back to work at LSU. I don't really care too much about it. I don't gamble, and I can't concentrate long enough to watch a football game anymore. So, more power. Go Tigers is what I guess I'm trying to get at.

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1: Start remembering what you hear.

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The good will exist, but the bad will die.

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You remember Donny Iris? He is 86 and still rocking. I saw a video of him yesterday doing this song.

Check this out, mates, up in Mountain Village today. Going to be striping the parking lots. Let's see, no parking in the Market Plaza, the North and South Village Center. Whatever that says, short term. And then gondola parking, garage, and man, I have my glasses on too. There's going to be some free parking up there, I think is what that says. This is new from Social Distortion.

So I get a text from Mr. White over there in Nashville, and he says, no need to cover this song. You know, Chris Isaak did it well in the beginning, did it perfectly in the beginning. And, you know, but then he said, these guys are doing it great. That was Social Distortion doing that. And, you know, the deal is, it's, they're running out of things to record, sing about. And, you know, the best songwriters, only a few of them have gotten 30 years. And I can only think of two right offhand that have gotten 30 years. The shelf life of, or the ability to write, those windows are short. So, you know, we're running out of stuff. But thank God we've got artificial intelligence shoving garbage into our ears.

So down there in the Placerville area, has anybody seen the black lab with white markings? His name is Spruce. If you have, you can call Justin at 970-729-1777. Where were we going? Now, oh, here we go. Billy Idol up next.

Sounds like Jobline to me. So check this out. San Miguel County. They're hiring. The following positions are full-time year-round and include competitive pay, flexible schedules, and generous benefits packages. You could be a light equipment operator, or you could be a heavy equipment operator if you wanted to, and they'll hire you. And then you could be a data collector or an appraiser, one, two, or three. What about being a correctional officer or an emergency dispatcher? Then we've got they're looking for a deputy sheriff. I can think of none of you that would be qualified to do that. We're looking for a deputy clerk. They are, not me. A noxious weed technician. I can think of a bunch of you that would qualify for that one. Let's see. To explore these job opportunities, compensation, benefits, and to apply, go to San Miguel County. No. Yes. San Miguel County, co.gov/jobs. That's it.

Just got a text. I could listen to this all day. Well, you know what? For the right amount of donation money, we could probably make that happen.

That was Elton John. Up next, we've got the Toy Factory Project. And that's, you know, drawing a blank on most of the people in the band. But Marcus King on vocals and guitar. Let's see, we got to wait for this ad here on whatever streaming thing I'm doing. And this was here at Telluride Bluegrass this past year. Marcus will be here this summer for Blues and Brews.

All right, we're at the tail end of the show, mates, and this one was sent to me by my buddy Dean White out there in Nashville. And I appreciate the text. If you like the show, if you could get me a job out there in Nashville doing this, I don't want to leave Telluride, of course, but whatever I make, I'll donate 100% of it to the show. So get creative out there.

0: I'll see y'all after the news.
1: Good morning. President Trump pushed out one Senate Republican and is going after another. They still get to vote for the rest of the year. So will Trump's attacks make it harder to get his priorities passed? It's Morning Edition from NPR News. The U.S. government spent millions to prepare for Ebola outbreaks. Trump cut a lot of that money last year. I'm Martinez.
2: And I'm Leila Fadel. Aid experts say that made the current outbreak in the Democratic Republic of Congo much worse. Also, some American Muslims are rethinking their plans to make a pilgrimage to Mecca this month. And Stephen Colbert hosts The Late Show for the last time tonight. We look at how his comedy changed over the decades. It's Thursday, May 21st. On this day in 1881, nurse Clara Barton founded the American Red Cross. The news is next.
3: Live from NPR News in Washington, I'm Corva Coleman. The Justice Department has brought charges against Cuba's former president, Raul Castro. It's in connection with the deadly 1996 downing of two small civilian planes. The Cuban government rejects the indictment and says this is a pretext for U.S. military action against the country. NPR's Ryan Lucas reports.
4: Raul Castro is charged with conspiracy to kill U.S. nationals, destruction of aircraft, and murder. The indictment alleges that Castro authorized the 1996 downing of two small aircraft operated by the Miami-based exile group Brothers to the Rescue. Four people were killed, including three Americans. In a statement on X, Cuba's current president called the indictment a political move with no legal foundation, and he accused the Trump administration of trying to create a pretext for military action. The U.S. has been ramping up pressure on Cuba, including a de facto blockade that has cut off fuel shipments to the island. Now the U.S. has brought charges against Castro, which some see as a possible prelude to the sort of U.S. military operation that captured Venezuela's president in early January. Ryan Lucas, NPR News, Washington.
3: President Trump says he's willing to wait a little longer for an agreement with Iran before deciding whether to order fresh military strikes. NPR's Aya Batraoui says earlier this week, Trump said he paused new strikes at the request of Mideast allies, including Saudi Arabia, Qatar, and the United Arab Emirates.
5: They have borne the brunt of Iran's counterattacks in this war, and countries like Saudi Arabia and Qatar want to see this war end. But Trump has also been speaking regularly with Israel's prime minister, and just this week they had a tense and contentious call. A person familiar with the matter, not authorized to speak publicly, told NPR Benjamin Netanyahu railed against a deal to end the war, and that Trump told him he would continue to pursue a deal that prevents Iran from acquiring a nuclear weapon, but that Iran needs to show flexibility.
3: NPR's Aya Batraoui reporting. Big tech company Meta has announced it is cutting 8,000 jobs. NPR's John Ruwich reports it's also shifting another 7,000 positions into jobs that are more directly related to artificial intelligence.
6: Meta flagged the job cuts last month, and a company spokesperson said affected employees were notified on Wednesday. The parent company of Facebook and Instagram has been retooling and investing heavily in artificial intelligence. It expects to spend nearly twice as much on capital expenditures this year as it did last year, and much of that will go into its efforts to catch up to rivals in the AI race. The job cuts and reorganization come at a challenging time for Meta. Earlier this year, it lost two court cases claiming its platforms have been harmful to children and young people's mental health. And in June, it'll return to court to face school districts suing over claims that social media companies caused a costly mental health and addiction crisis among students. John Ruwich, NPR News.
3: You're listening to NPR News from Washington. Big tech company IBM says it will work on building a new facility to create certain quantum computer chips. It will create a brand new company to build these. The Wall Street Journal reports the Trump administration is giving $2 billion in grants to nine companies in all, including IBM. And the federal government will get a financial stake in these. Quantum computer chips can produce much faster than regular computer chips, but they need special environments in which to work, such as very cold temperatures. Tonight, comic Stephen Colbert says goodbye to the late-night show he's hosted for 11 years. CBS Paramount Plus canceled it, citing financial reasons. But as NPR's Mandalay Del Barco reports, fans say it's because of Colbert's continuous criticism of President Trump.
0: Stephen Colbert has never stopped roasting Donald Trump, though he never directly blamed the president for getting canceled. But many of his friends and fans have. On the eve of his finale, Colbert invited on some of his famous friends, including Billy Crystal, Amy Sedaris, and Robert De Niro. Then he welcomed musical guest Bruce Springsteen.
7: You're the first guy in America who's lost his show because we got a president who can't take a joke.
0: Springsteen also called out Trump loyalist Larry Ellison and his son David Ellison, who owns CBS Paramount Plus. Then he sang an anti-Trump anthem about ICE agents who killed protesters Renee Good and Alex Preddy.
7: Who remember the names of those who died.
0: Colbert ends his show tonight with a surprise guest. Mandalit Del Barco, NPR News.
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0: It's Morning Edition from NPR News. I'm Leila Fadel in Washington, D.C.
1: And I'm Martinez in Los Angeles, California. Republicans in Congress are racing to approve billions of dollars for immigration enforcement.
0: President Trump is fuming about what may not be in that package, money for the White House ballroom. Several Republicans say they'll oppose it. That includes Senator Bill Cassidy of Louisiana, who just lost his primary after Trump supported someone else. In a moment, we'll speak with political analyst Chuck Todd about what that tells us about Trump's current relationship with congressional Republicans.
1: First, though, NPR's Sam Greenglass is here to tell us more. Sam, Leila just mentioned what may not be in that package. So what actually is in the funding package?
2: Yeah, Republicans want to fund ICE and Border Patrol for the rest of Trump's term. We're talking about approving $72 billion using a tool known as budget reconciliation. That maneuver allows Republicans to circumvent Democrats who oppose more money for these agencies without reforms to limit the tactics of their officers. That is in part because Republicans already gave ICE $75 billion last year with very few strings attached.
1: So what you just said, what does that have to do with the ballroom?
2: So after the White House correspondents' dinner, some Republicans began pushing to tack on $1 billion for the Secret Service and include in that roughly $220 million for the ballroom. But lawmakers can't just pass anything through reconciliation. And over the weekend, the nonpartisan Senate parliamentarian nixed that funding. Though even before that, it was not clear there would have been enough Republican votes to pass it.
1: All right, so how is the president reacting?
2: Well, he pressed Senate Majority Leader John Thune to fire the parliamentarian and kill the filibuster, a demand Trump has made in the past and Thune has resisted. Trump also wrote on social media, "Get smart and tough, Republicans, or you'll all be looking for a job much sooner than you thought."
1: Okay, clearly frustrated with his own party.
2: Yeah.
1: This week, he managed to stop Cassidy from getting reelected. He also endorsed a primary challenger for Senator John Cornyn in Texas. What could that mean for the dynamics in Congress?
2: Well, so far, Cassidy has come out against the ballroom money and provided the critical vote to advance an Iran War Powers resolution after previously opposing it. He joined three other Republicans, including Senator Lisa Murkowski of Alaska, one of the few Republican senators who has regularly broken with Trump.
3: This president is going to have to continue to deal and work with and partner with or battle with this group of lawmakers. Even though Bill Cassidy lost his primary, he is still a voting member of the Senate until January.
2: Murkowski said Trump may have forgotten that he needs Congress and said targeting incumbent Republicans like Cornyn could jeopardize seats in November. House Speaker Mike Johnson, though, said Trump knows what's at stake, but added this.
4: We need people here who are not trying to carve out their own lane and do something that's destructive or counterproductive, I think, to the agenda. That's the message.
1: So, Sam, I mean, that's not so subtle of a message there from the speaker.
2: Yeah, I mean, this spring, Trump has vanquished a lot of foes, not just Cassidy, also state senators in Indiana, a longtime House Republican, Thomas Massey. So while lawmakers like Cassidy could shake things up on their way out the door, others who want to survive may be less likely to step out of line, even amid warning signs for the party ahead of the midterms.
1: That's NPR congressional reporter Sam Greenglass. Sam, thank you very much.
2: You're welcome.
0: Let's talk more about the president's relationship with Congress with Chuck Todd. He's a political analyst and the host of the Chuck Toddcast. Chuck, good morning and welcome.
5: Well, good morning.
0: So, I mean, the president clearly feels emboldened here, talking about winning by endorsing these candidates who've ousted incumbents like Bill Cassidy of Louisiana, Thomas
5: right.
0: Massey of Kentucky. What message have those losses sent to Republicans in Congress right now?
5: Well, I'd also throw in the Indiana state senators who he targeted a couple weeks back. I mean, it is clear, and every Republican knows that he has a grip on the Republican Party. And if you want to survive a primary, you need his endorsement. So in some ways, he is, you know, this is such an odd situation that he's put himself in. He's never been stronger in his ability to influence Republican primaries and what happens inside those elections. And at the same time, because of his overall unpopularity at the moment, the unpopularity of the war, the frustration about the economy, and how he's done all this, he's almost simultaneously making his life harder in November, harder in general elections. There's certain, you know, picking these fights that he's in right now.
0: Yeah.
5: And he's still got an agenda that he wants to pass. And now he's got, you know, there's at least six or seven Republican senators that are no longer given votes on any given thing. And that, you know, mm-hmm. with a when you only have a three-seat majority when you need a tiebreaker, that puts yourself in a difficult position.
0: So the next 6 months will be difficult, possibly for the president, over this, with these men unleashed.
5: Extraordinarily difficult. You'll have Bill Cassidy, Lisa Murkowski. You have people like Susan Collins, who politically need to find separation because of her reelection. And then you throw in the potential if John Cornyn doesn't win, or perhaps in either way at this point, now that the president endorsed his opponent, even if John Cornyn wins, he's going to feel no allegiance to the president either. So that's quite a few free agent voters out there that normally were sort of towing the line because, for instance, in the case of both Cassidy and Cornyn, really up until the last couple of months, they were holding out hope they could at least keep the president from endorsing in their race.
0: And then we saw Bill Cassidy switch his votes on one of the bills right after his loss. I mean,
5: hasn't
0: what
5: even
0: is
5: been a week
0: tension?
5: Since he lost his primary. Yeah.
0: What about long term? I mean, long term, what does this mean for the presidential agenda?
5: Well, it all depends on what happens in November at this point. I mean, obviously, he's got two, you know, he's got this reconciliation bill he wants to get through and all of that. But if he's. Look, I think what he's done in Texas has created an extra hurdle financially now for the campaign in 2026. The amount of money Republicans may need to spend in order to rescue the Texas Senate seat if Cornyn is not the nominee. It's just going to cost extra money if Ken Paxton's the nominee. All of that has sort of trickle-down effects.
0: In the sense that if Ken Paxton wins, it'll make it a more competitive race with the Democratic candidate?
5: Exactly. If Ken Paxton wins, you're going to see a surge of Democratic money into the state of Texas. Ken Paxton has not been as good of a fundraiser as John Cornyn has been. John Cornyn, I read one statistic yesterday that said he has, since he's been in the Senate, has raised over $400 million for Senate Republicans over his career. Ken Paxton is not considered a very good fundraiser. He is a very polarizing individual. He has not been a good fundraiser in this campaign. Maybe the president's super PACs and all of that can help out. But the point is, it becomes a resource drain. And there's a lot of other Senate races that are on the board that are quite expensive. Republicans have to defend a seat in Ohio. They've got to defend a seat in North Carolina. These are not inexpensive states to spend money in. Never mind that they're on defense now in places like Iowa, Kansas, Alaska, Maine. So it just will put all that. And you've got Senate Republicans very quietly are very upset about this decision because of everything I just laid out. This has this giant trickle-down effect that may make it impossible for Republicans to hold the Senate.
0: Chuck Todd is a political analyst and the host of the Chuck Toddcast. Thank you for your time and your insights.
5: Thank you.
1: Colorado Governor Jared Polis has faced a backlash from fellow Democrats since commuting the prison sentence of former county clerk Tina Peters, who was involved in 2020 election denial claims. Last night, party activists voted to censure Polis, a symbolic but clear rebuke. Bente Berkland from Colorado Public Radio reports.
6: In 2024, former Mesa County clerk Tina Peters was sentenced to nearly 9 years in prison for actions that helped an outsider get access to voting machines during a software update. It was part of an effort to promote false claims the 2020 election was rigged against President Trump. A state appeals court upheld her conviction, but said the judge improperly sentenced her, not just for her crimes, but for her election denial beliefs. Democratic Governor Jared Polis said the sentence violated her constitutional rights and ordered her released from prison June 1st.
7: I think she's going to say nutty things. I think she's going to believe in different things that are demonstrably false. But that's not a crime in our country.
6: Polis's commutation came after a months-long pressure campaign from Trump, who cut state funding and called Peters a political prisoner. But Colorado officials, from the Republican prosecutor to election clerks, have objected. And the state Democratic Central Committee, in a meeting via Zoom and on YouTube, voted with nearly 90% to censure him. Party member Pam Espinoza said Polis's decision could undermine future elections.
8: Particularly in rural counties where we have bright red mega county clerks who now will see this as free reign to play with the ballots, including my own, who says that Tina Peters is a trusted and valuable mentor to her.
6: Governor Polis leaves office in January. He has butted heads with the party when he vetoed a union rights bill and on other issues. Party member Andrew Brandt said he's been a poll worker, and Polis's decision will make the job harder.
9: I cannot tolerate a governor who treats a law-breaking county clerk and recorder in this way.
6: The party vote also means Polis can't be an honored guest or speaker at its events. In a text, the governor's office said Peters' commutation was based on facts, and sometimes the right thing isn't the popular thing with everybody. For NPR News, I'm Benta Berkland.

0: on The Next Fresh Air, actor Rose Byrne. She's nominated for a Tony for her leading role in the revival of Noel Coward's Fallen Angels. She was nominated for an Oscar for her role in the film If I Had Legs, I'd Kick You. She co-starred in the films Bridesmaids, Spy, and Neighbors, and in the TV shows Platonic and Damages. 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
2: 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I'm A. Martinez.
3: And I'm Layla Faldin. The Late Show with Stephen Colbert ends tonight. CBS canceled it, even though it was the highest-rated late-night program on network TV. NPR critic-at-large Eric Deggan says Colbert's legacy is how he changed to meet cultural moments.
4: After hosting more than 3,000 episodes of TV stretched over 20 years and two television networks, Stephen Colbert's impact might just be summed up in a single word.
5: Truthiness.
4: That's Colbert in 2005, speaking on the very first episode of his Comedy Central show, The Colbert Report. Back then, he played a character, a clueless cable TV news opinionator who defined truthiness as believing something is true, even if it's not supported by fact.
5: The truthiness is anyone can read the news to you. I promise to feel the news at you.
4: On Thursday, Colbert ends a near 11-year run as host of The Late Show. Critics suspect that CBS might also be moving to silence a critic of President Trump, though the network insists it was purely a financial decision. But if Colbert was eventually brought down by the truthiness he constantly made fun of, comic Roy Wood Jr. says his example still inspires others.
6: I think that Colbert, by and large, illustrates the importance of holding fast to your beliefs.
4: Wood, who also hosts CNN's news satire, Have I Got News for You, worked as a correspondent on The Daily Show years after Colbert was there. He says Colbert embodied a central ethic every good satirist must follow. Always speak your truth.
6: This era was the era of the consequences of speaking truth to power. You know, he didn't blink. He didn't bat an eye. In fact, he went harder.
4: Hassan Minhaj, another Daily Show alum, says Colbert showed how satirists could evolve with their audience, going from a top Daily Show correspondent to The Colbert Report and finally The Late Show.
7: What Stephen did is he was meeting the moment. When you're hosting a nightly program, every day is this new moment.
4: Colbert learned sketch comedy and satire at Second City in Chicago, landing at The Daily Show in the late 1990s. Minhaj said that even though he never worked with him on The Daily Show, he studied Colbert's work to learn the job.
7: There's a famous Stephen Colbert email about how to do a great field piece. It really was almost like basketball fundamentals, but for performing political satire.
4: That satire only expanded after the 2005 debut of The Colbert Report, where Colbert's performance was so powerful, it even led to stunts like testifying in character before a real-life congressional subcommittee broadcast on C-SPAN.
8: Congresswoman Lofgren asked me to share my vast experience spending one day as a migrant farm worker. And I certainly hope that my star power can bump this hearing all the way up to C-SPAN 1.
9: I thought his maximum impact came in his first show. That's when he was an entire original like no one has ever seen.
4: That's Bill Carter, who covered TV for decades at the New York Times. He says the Colbert Report was an improv acting masterclass.
9: Doing a character for 9 years, like a sketch that he sustained, was a high wire act.
4: When David Letterman left CBS's Late Show in 2015, Colbert was named his successor and faced a new challenge, being himself on TV. I visited the show in late 2016, talking with then-showrunner Chris Licht, who would go on to a short, controversial stint as chairman and CEO at CNN, who said he helped Colbert find his way by taking over non-comedy production decisions.
10: He didn't have time to find his voice. because he really was running the show and every element of it. As a performer, though, you need to have your brain freed of that kind of stuff.
4: This time, meeting the media moment required being more authentic and leaning in to talk about his personal life and politics. Last year, Colbert told tough jokes about CBS owner Paramount's decision to settle a lawsuit with President Trump for $16 million.
5: I am offended, and I don't know if anything will ever repair my trust in this company. But just taking a stab at it, I'd say $16 million would help.
4: CBS announced the cancellation of his show 3 days after that joke aired. Colbert says he hasn't thought deeply on what he might do next beyond writing a Lord of the Rings movie with his son. Minhaj and Carter both separately named the same suggestion for his post-Late Show life, a one-man show on Broadway.
7: I'm talking about this kind of Billy Crystal meets Steve Martin, meets Martin Short, meets John Leguizamo, personal storytelling, song, dance. He can do it all.
4: Whatever else Colbert chooses to do long term, fans can only hope it meets the moment in the same way he has over the past 2 decades, speaking truth to truthiness at a time when the world needs it most. I'm Eric Deggans.
11: Libraries across the country are having a hard time buying new books. That's because earlier this year, Baker and Taylor, the nation's largest library book distributor, stopped selling them.
12: I think a lot of people weren't prepared for the shutdown.
3: Kip Roberson is director of library services for Teton County Library in Wyoming. His library uses Ingram Content Group, another book distributor. Baker and Taylor faced several financial challenges leading up to its closure. Roberson says that after the shutdown,
12: if you wanted to order materials for your library, Ingram was the only game in town for the most part. Libraries were scrambling to set up accounts, learn the software.
11: Regular shipments for new books now take longer to get to libraries.
12: Everything slowed down. 3 days was the norm for getting books to us, and it would be 10 days, 2 weeks.
11: So if you're sitting on a long wait list at your local library for the latest John Grisham or Nora Roberts book, be patient. Kate Laughlin is executive director of the Association for Rural and Small Libraries.
13: If you put in your request for 20 copies of the latest title in the series that everybody's waiting for, but they'll only send you 10 instead of 20 because they've got this huge demand suddenly that they didn't have before, we're going to feel it in those wait lines.
3: She says Baker and Taylor provided more than just the books themselves.
13: You could get the books already wrapped in Mylar and with a barcode or an RFID tag already inserted in it. It served a number of purposes for libraries where they didn't have the capacity nor the staffing.
3: Now libraries are working to fill the gaps. That includes turning to Amazon to fill book orders.
13: The libraries do what they need to do to meet the needs of their collection and their community.
3: Because she says libraries' number one priority is getting books and other materials to the people who rely on them. This is NPR News.
14: Climate change makes heat waves more intense. So to confront this, some communities in the U.S. are planting dense mini forests.
15: The plants talk to each other. Like they tell each other that I need more water. Can you send me some? And they work together.
14: I'm Scott Detrow. We'll have that story as part of our Climate Solutions Week on All Things Considered from NPR News.

0: Live from NPR News in Washington, I'm Windsor Johnston. President Trump is demanding that Republicans fire the Senate parliamentarian. NPR's Franco Ordonez says Trump is angry after she ruled that funding for the White House ballroom would not be included in an immigration enforcement bill.
1: The president accused Elizabeth McDonough on social media of bias and impeding his agenda. And he called on Republicans to, quote, get smart and tough or else risk looking for another job. Trump has long attacked procedure hurdles in Congress that he argues have thwarted his legislative goals. He also pressed Republicans to eliminate the filibuster in order to pass his voter ID bill. He warned that his party will never have another Republican president if members don't reduce the 60-vote threshold required to beat a Democratic filibuster or fire the parliamentarian. The Senate Majority Leader John Thune, though, has so far resisted calls from the president to fire McDonough. Franco Ordonez, NPR News, the White House.
0: A section of the Eiffel Tower's original spiral staircase has sold at auction in Paris today for 340,000 euros or $394,000. The 14-step iron staircase dates back to 1889. The original stairs were removed more than 40 years ago during renovations to install elevators. This is NPR. Stephen Colbert is preparing to sign off from The Late Show tonight after more than a decade behind the CBS desk. The network announced last summer that Colbert's show would end after 11 seasons, citing economic reasons, though critics, including Colbert, have questioned whether politics also played a role. Semiconductor maker Samsung Electronics has reached a tentative deal with labor unions, averting a possible strike. NPR's Anthony Kuhn reports from Seoul.
2: Management and labor reached a tentative agreement about an hour before the 18-day strike was planned to start. The strike is now suspended while workers vote to either accept or reject the proposed deal. The unions were asking for performance bonuses equal to 15% of the company's operating profits. The agreement is for them to get 10.5% of business performance earnings partly in stock with no cap over at least 10 years. Semiconductors account for more than a third of South Korea's exports, and investment in AI data centers has boosted chip demand. Government concerns about a strike prompted the country's labor minister to step in and mediate between the two sides. Anthony Kuhn, NPR News, Seoul.
0: Stocks opened lower on Wall Street this morning. The Dow was down 223 points. The Nasdaq Composite down 140. I'm Windsor Johnston, NPR News, in Washington.

0: 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And from Clarivate, sponsors of the Pulse of the Library 2025, a global survey of academic, public, and national libraries on AI's impact and evolving priorities. The survey can be explored at clarivate.com. 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
1: It's Morning Edition from NPR News. I'm Amy Martinez in Los Angeles, California.
2: And I'm Leila Fadel in Washington, D.C. Good morning. The Ebola outbreak in the Democratic Republic of Congo is already the third largest on record. Over 600 cases and 189 deaths are suspected, according to the World Health Organization. The outbreak was announced less than a week ago, but health officials say it's likely been spreading for a couple months. That's raising questions about whether the Trump administration's massive cuts to foreign aid delayed detection. Here to discuss, we've got NPR's global health correspondent Jonathan Lambert with us in studio. Hi, Jonathan.
3: Hello.
2: So why was this virus spreading for so long undetected?
3: It's kind of a perfect storm. First, the species of Ebola that's spreading is a rare one, one that field tests can't really pick up. So they had to ship virus samples to a lab in Kinshasa, DRC's capital, more than 600 miles away. And that took time. This region in Ituri province also has a lot of ongoing conflict, which complicates things.
2: Okay, so this rarer form of Ebola combined with where this is happening, it made it harder to detect the cases?
3: Yeah, undoubtedly. But here's the thing. The U.S. government has invested millions and millions of dollars, mostly through USAID and CDC, to be ready for this kind of outbreak. That's especially true in DRC because it's kind of a hotspot for Ebola. In 2025, the Trump administration cut a lot of that funding. And many of the people I've spoken to this week, both inside and outside DRC, think that aid cuts have made the situation even worse. I talked to Grace Tran, who used to work on Ebola preparedness for USAID.
4: Outbreaks are always going to occur, but it's more the fact that it circulated for so long, and this thing is much bigger than we've realized. That I think that part is related to cuts.
2: Okay, so John, what was USAID doing in the region that might have helped detect the outbreak sooner?
3: One simple thing, logistics. Things like shipping virus samples for testing. WHO has said that flight cancellations delayed that for this outbreak. Anna Bodipo Mbayamba worked on Ebola response for USAID in DRC. She told me about a time in 2022 when they were trying to ship viral samples fast out of this same region. So they used some of their funds to get a plane that got the samples to a lab really quickly.
2: How else was foreign aid being used for detection?
3: So before testing even happens, a healthcare worker has to kind of get suspicious. They have to notice cases that might be Ebola and then flag it to health officials. Bodipo Mboyamba told me that USAID has invested heavily in training and supporting these workers, and even just community members, to recognize potential outbreaks and respond. And she said it took a lot of work to build those relationships, since many of these communities are pretty wary of outsiders.
5: When you dismantle those programs, you no longer have your frontline eyes and ears on the ground that can alert you. And so it's very easy for an outbreak to spread very quickly.
3: And where this outbreak is, with lots of conflict, humanitarian workers are often those eyes and ears. But their funding dropped nearly 80% from the cuts. One organization, the International Rescue Committee, had covered five zones in Ituri before the cuts, after they had to scale back to two. And their DRC director told me that left the region more exposed.
2: And what's the U.S. government's response been to this?
3: In a statement, the State Department said that it was false to claim that USAID reform has negatively impacted their ability to respond. And on Tuesday, they announced they'd fund up to 50 treatment clinics. But to Bodipo Mbayamba, that just doesn't quite make up for what's been lost.
5: It is so unfortunate and so sad to see all the work that we did just like disappear.
3: And she says it's hard to rebuild these kinds of relationships. That'll take time. And right now, the response is already behind.
2: That's NPR's Jonathan Lambert. Thank you, Jonathan.
3: Thank you.
2: For many Muslims, making the Hajj pilgrimage to Mecca is a once-in-a-lifetime experience and a sacred obligation. But the U.S. State Department is asking Americans to rethink any travel to Saudi Arabia because of the war on Iran. Narges Rahman from member station WDET in Detroit reports.
6: Jubair Ahmed and his mom Shamima Akhtar live in Sterling Heights, Michigan. Akhtar greets me in Bangla at the door. Jubair Ahmed is a pharmacist. In January, he found out he and his mom's applications to perform Hajj were accepted after months of waiting. He dropped to his knees and performed a prayer of gratitude.
7: Honestly, that feeling, I still can't find the words to express. I was in tears, did a sajda shukr, and then I hugged my mom and both of us just were in tears.
6: His mom, Akhtar, is 63 years old. Akhtar is looking forward to going this year while she's still physically able to make the rigorous journey.
8: Alhamdulillah,
6: it's a dream she's had for more than 30 years. Ahmed and Akhtar are among a few thousand pilgrims from the United States who will join the 1.5 million people this year performing Hajj in Saudi Arabia. Wahid Elfiki is part of the Alameen Group's USA travel agency in New York. He says that until 2019, as many as 16,000 people from the United States would make the Hajj each year. But Saudi Arabia has instituted quotas to prevent overcrowding.
9: Right now, it's from America, it's like 4,000 to 5,000.
6: In April, the U.S. Embassy in Saudi Arabia issued a travel alert, asking American pilgrims to reconsider going to Hajj due to the ongoing war between Iran and the U.S. So Ahmed sat his mom down and asked her if she wants to postpone the trip. Akhtar says she feels a strong conviction to go this year. She told her son to stay behind, as he has two small children. But he says he won't miss this chance.
7: I know it's a risk, but I also know that this chance may not come back around.
6: Performing the pilgrimage at least once is mandatory for all able-bodied Muslims who can afford the cost of travel. Imam Steve Mustafa Al-Turk is the co-chair of the Imams Council of Michigan. He says several people have asked him whether they should still go. He assures them it's safe. U.S. military installations in Saudi Arabia are far from the holy sites.
10: I really encourage them. So definitely there's nothing going on there in terms of war or missiles or anything of that sort.
6: In Washington, D.C., Sana Imam is preparing to make the Hajj later this month.
11: I'm still planning to go because the level of spiritual transformation that is possible to experience at Hajj might not be possible anywhere else for a lot of Muslims.
6: Imam says she's focusing her attention on preparing for the trip.
11: I've been doing like 30 minutes on the Stairmaster machine every time I go to the gym, just because Hajj involves miles on foot every day. Spiritually, I've been trying to slow down my prayers instead of rushing through them.
6: Although she's concerned about the ongoing war, Imam says she's leaning on her faith to get through this time of uncertainty. Hajj is performed between the 8th and the 13th of the Islamic month of Dhul-Hijjah, which follows a lunar calendar. This year, that's May 25th until the 30th. For many American Muslims, the opportunity to go to Hajj outweighs their fear of not going to perform one of the greatest acts of worship in Islam. For NPR News, I'm Nargis Rahman in Detroit.
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0: Across the West, fire agencies are using AI-equipped cameras to detect wildfires. But can artificial intelligence tell the difference between smoke and a cloud of dust? Next time, here and now.
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2: Good morning, I'm Leila Fadel. The 50th season of Survivor ended last night with a live finale. One of the challenges was making a fire. Host Jeff Probst announced the loser. The problem is the audience hadn't seen the challenge yet. That part had been pre-recorded and Probst spoiled it before it aired, but those 50 seasons of experience kicked in. When they came back from commercial break, Probst called his mistake a reality show twist. It's Morning Edition.
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2: It's Morning Edition from NPR News. I'm Leila Fadel.
4: And I'm A. Martinez. The number of migrant children arriving in the U.S. has fallen dramatically as part of the Trump administration's crackdown on border crossings. That's led to the closure of a historic Catholic-run program for unaccompanied minors in South Florida. Here's David Ovalle.
5: Graciela Anrich is at an interactive museum exhibit in Miami honoring Cuban Americans. On a large screen, she pulls up a familiar face.
6: That was my picture when I came from Cuba. That's my sister who came with me. She's also a Pedro Pan.
5: Operation Pedro Pan, or Peter Pan in English. It was a historic initiative that resettled more than 14,000 unaccompanied children fleeing Cuba in the 1960s. The federal government partnered with Catholic charities to care for the children in shelters and foster homes, sometimes for years before they were reunited with family.
6: Our parents put us on a plane, and a representative from Catholic charities took charge of us immediately. We were always protected.
5: Pedro Pan kicked off more than six decades of cooperation between the federal government and Catholic charities to care for unaccompanied migrant kids in

0: Trump administration has ended its contract with the charity. The shelter, known as the Children's Village, officially closes June 30th. Dozens of staff members are losing their jobs, and the few remaining migrant kids have been moved to other facilities.
1: I was horrified when I heard that that had happened.
0: In recent years, the program looked a lot different than in the 1960s. Instead of Cuba, many of the kids came from Central America, says Miami Archbishop Thomas Wenske.
2: We've had, unfortunately, cases of 12-year-old girls that were giving birth just as they came into the center, and that shows you the, you know, something about the trauma of their odyssey to come to the United States.
0: Children live there while they await resolution of their immigration claims or to be reunified with family living legally in the United States. It's a lockdown facility, but they get meals, schooling, and psychological services.
2: There's a pretty nice playground. It's a dormitory-type situation. You know, it's not luxurious by any standards.
0: The decision by the Office of Refugee Resettlement to close the program was made before President Trump began feuding with Pope Leo over the Iran war last month. But Wenske worries about a future influx of migrant children.
2: The question we raise is, you know, why would you shut down your best program, and why would you do it in an area that's so close to the border? South Florida is a border state when you consider the Caribbean all around us.
0: And that includes Cuba, where tensions with the U.S. raise fears of an exodus. Emily Hilliard is a spokeswoman for the U.S. Department of Health and Human Services. It oversees the Office of Refugee Resettlement. She says the decision is part of broader efforts to close unused shelters across the country.
3: The daily population of unaccompanied alien children in ORR care is significantly lower at 1,900 than the peak of 22,000 children during the Biden administration.
0: The closure has caused worry among some Cuban exiles who support Trump. They're also Catholic and proud of Pedro Pan's legacy. Their ranks include politicians and business leaders. As for Anrich, she's now 78, a retired teacher. She is part of a Pedro Pan group that funded field trips and supplies for shelter kids.
1: It's very sad because we felt so connected to these children.
0: She hopes if another crisis in Latin America brings unaccompanied minors to the U.S., the government will restart the Miami shelter because of its long, successful track record. For NPR News, I'm David Ovalle in Miami.

0: elephants held in a zoo anywhere in South Africa. And now a court case is challenging whether they should remain there at all. Their enclosure is only slightly bigger than a soccer field.
1: I'm walking through Joburg Zoo, and here I'm coming up to the elephant. I just see this one guy.
2: He looks kind of listless. Not much shade for them, really.
0: The lawsuit has been brought by a chief of the indigenous Khoi people and several animal welfare groups.
3: Elephants in the wild would walk up to 30 kilometers a day, maybe even more. Here we've got three animals slung together who have to spend all their time together.
0: David Bilchitz is a board member at Animal Law Reform South Africa, one of the groups bringing the case.
3: They sort of move slowly, they sway from side to side, and all of these behaviors demonstrate a strong degree of psychological distress, frustration, depression, and boredom.
0: But Jenny Moodley, a spokeswoman for Johannesburg Zoo, argues the elephants are well cared for, and its staff, quote, remain committed to caring for and providing for the elephants. Some visitors to the zoo, like Stefan Oosthuizen, said they would be sad to see the elephants go.
4: There's so many people in Johannesburg that don't have the means or the funds to go to a private game reserve or travel all the way to Kruger or whatever to see them.
0: But others, like visiting American veterinary student Chris Lopez, aren't so sure.
5: I feel like they kind of look a little sad, like they don't really have a lot of enrichment here.
0: A judge will later rule on whether the animals should be removed from the zoo and rehomed in a conservation area. Kate Bartlett, NPR News, Johannesburg.
6: Britain is famous for drizzle, but climate change is making rainfall heavier and more erratic and causing more flooding. For NPR's Climate Solutions Week, Lauren Freya reports on an unlikely creature that's been brought back from extinction to help.
7: Central Line, Platform 3, the train now approaching is to...
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8: Until a new family moved in nearby, I crept up to their rather muddy doorstep.
9: So this is their house here?
10: This is their home, yeah. So it might just look like a pile of sticks, but this is actually...
8: Their home is made of sticks because the new neighbours are beavers. 2.5 years ago, Elliot Newton helped bring a family of 5 beavers to what used to be a golf course with a creek running through it.
11: So if I'm a beaver, I can feel the water moving past my whiskers, so I want to try and block that up.
8: Newton works for a conservation group that uses beavers as anti-flood engineers.
11: The beavers have come in and they've actually put this dam in, and that has now created this beaver pond, which is just holding water here, stopping flood risk from further downstream.
8: Beavers build dams in part to hide underwater from predators. This one has turned a city park into a wetland, which acts like a 20-acre sponge in the middle of the British capital. Joggers stop to watch them in action.
9: Is that a tree it's just felled?
8: A reddish-brown adult is hard at work.
9: He's massive.
8: This one's the size of a fat golden retriever. Sean McCormick is a local veterinarian who started this project. The city was planning to build a levee here.
12: Big diggers and earthworks and expensive engineering works, it would have cost hundreds of thousands.
8: McCormick convinced authorities to try something different.
12: The beavers can do it probably a fraction of the cost, certainly more sustainably.
8: Not only has the nearby tube station stopped flooding, freshwater shrimp have appeared in the creek, plus 8 new species of birds, 2 types of bats, and rare brown hairstreak butterflies. Now, part of what makes this surprising is that British beavers were hunted to extinction more than 400 years ago. Then they were revived in a Scottish rainforest.
13: In 2009, beavers were released onto the loch we've just been walking past.
8: Forest ranger Pete Creech was there to open the crates when 2 Norwegian beavers, Millie and Bjornar, arrived.
13: I suppose we became kind of attached to Millie and Bjornar.
8: They're like the Adam and Eve of the modern British species. And here's what baby beavers sound like.
13: Lots of squeaking. They sound a bit like demented guinea pigs.
8: Squeaking rodent climate warriors. While the United Kingdom overall is getting wetter, some areas, including parts of Scotland, are getting drier, even seeing wildfires. Beavers help protect wetlands, which are also disappearing to development.
13: Wetlands are one of the most biodiverse habitats in the world. The UK has lost over 95% of its wetlands, and now we're frantically trying to put them back.
8: Not everyone thinks more rodents are the best way to do that, though.
14: Yeah, no, I'm a farmer's daughter, and I've been with the union now for 24 years.
8: Kate Maitland works for the National Union of Farmers in Scotland, where beavers have spread into private farmland, in part because of beaver bombers, people who release them without licenses.
14: It's quite devastating to see acres and acres of your land underwater.
8: Beavers dam up irrigation channels, flood crops, and sometimes fell beloved centuries-old trees.
15: Wow, these small animals took down all these trees.
4: Yeah, they took down.
8: Scottish farmer Tom Bowser's land is littered with downed trees, but he sees benefits too. Beavers have diverted floodwaters from his driveway and attract tourists to his farm.
16: And now we run beaver watching tours through the spring and summer months, and they're really popular.
8: Especially with school kids who previously knew beavers only from fairy tales. The beaver buzz is catching on among land managers across Britain, especially short-staffed ones.
17: Willow, hawthorn, got an oak there.
8: South of London, Ian Glover manages a 125-acre nature reserve all by himself.
17: It's very densely vegetated. There isn't a huge amount of species diversity.
8: He's applied to bring beavers here and has a long list of chores for them. Thin out undergrowth, bring in more light and species by expanding this wetland.
17: They're more interested in retaining water on the site so that they can avoid wolves.
15: Wolves?
17: Yeah, sorry. Wolves, bears, lynx, that kind of thing.
8: Most of their predators have gone extinct here. But nobody's telling these beavers who have just been so useful. Lauren Fryer, NPR News, London.
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6: 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I'm Amy Martinez.
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0: It's Morning Edition from NPR News. Amy Martinez.
1: And I'm Leila Fadel. A South African court is hearing an animal rights case this week, arguing that three elephants at the Johannesburg City Zoo are depressed. Kate Bartlett reports.
2: Lemmy, Mompane, and Ramadiba are the last

0: This is the KOTO Community Radio News for Wednesday, May 20th. I'm Julia Caulfield. In today's headlines, Telluride School District to ask voters for more funding. Cat Movie Fisher with Risha Unda. Invincible comes to Mountain Film and a mountain weather forecast. The Telluride School District's mission is to ensure that each student is able to achieve personal success through quality education. If you ask district leadership, decisions at the state level are making that mission more difficult.
1: On the big picture view, what's happened is Colorado is moving to a new modern school financing formula that is more student-centered.
0: That's Telluride School District Board of Education President Cheryl Karstens Miller presenting before Telluride Town Council on Tuesday.
1: Which has disadvantaged districts such as ourselves, where our biggest cost drivers are regional, the size of our district, the remoteness, and just various things like that that are de-emphasized in the new formula.
0: The aim of the new formula is to fund schools in a more sustainable way and provide more funding for rural districts. The bill passed in the Colorado State House with 59 of 65 representatives voting in support and passed in the Colorado State Senate with 27 of 34 voting in support. Then it was signed into law by Governor Jared Polis. While the bill had overwhelming support in Denver, Miller says it hurt the Telluride School District, largely because it caps the cost of living factor, a multiplier used to determine funding based on the cost of living in a place. It also shifted how student population is calculated from a several-year average to a one-year number. Currently, Telluride is in a hold harmless position, so it gets to remain under the old funding formula while the state fully implements the new formula. While better than the new formula, Telluride School District Superintendent John Pandolfo adds the current funding model still is not providing adequate funding, per a recently commissioned state study. That study says Telluride should be receiving just over $19,000 per student.
2: We're actually getting in a three-year dollar, flat dollar hold harmless amount, about almost $3,000 less than that, $16,650.
0: Pandolfo says the district is allowed to remain in hold harmless because of how much the new formula will impact the district.
2: If we were under the new formula right now, we would be getting about $13,590. So again, almost $6,000 per pupil less than what the adequacy studies say we should get.
0: Fully implemented, unless things change at the state level. Under the new formula, the Telluride School District will lose approximately $3 million, or 15% of its budget. So, with a financial cliff looming, the Telluride School District is planning to go to voters this fall to ask for a mill levy override. Currently, the Telluride School District's mill levy is for 30% of their total program funding. The district plans to ask voters to increase that to 50%. Pandolfo again.
2: We recognize that not just in Telluride, but everywhere, it's not an easy time right now. So, you know, to be going out and asking the voters for more taxes right now is a challenge, but we do feel like our backs are against the wall.
0: Pandolfo says if passed, the mill levy increase would collect roughly $2.6 million.
2: Turns out to be for residential property owners less than $10 a month on $1 million of residential property value.
0: A silver lining for taxpayers, less so for the district. Pandolfo adds the mill levy is based on total program funding. So as program funding goes down, so will the amount of taxes collected. The amount for taxpayers would also not increase as property values go up, as it, again, is not based on property value, but state-dictated district funding. While the new funding model will likely have major impacts for the Telluride School District, Pandolfo does acknowledge it helps the majority of school districts across the state. Colorado has 179 school districts.
2: If you were to look at all of the calculations for this current year, if you compare what districts would get under the old formula and under the new formula, if it were fully phased in, there's 11 districts that are doing worse under the new formula. 9 of those districts are only doing worse by a couple of percent. The other 2 districts are us and Aspen.
0: The Telluride School Board of Education plans to make a final decision on steps forward in June in order to get a measure on the ballot in November.

0: it's time for another installment of Cat Movie Fisher, a segment where Telluride High School's Risho Unda chats with members of the community about their favorite movie. This week, he's talking with fellow student Ava Martin.
1: Good evening, fellow listeners. This is Risho Unda. Today, I'm interviewing with Ava Martin. So, how have you been, Ava?
2: I've been good. Just school.
1: Can you tell us, like, what's one of your favorite movies?
2: I think my favorite movies might be the Indiana Jones series.
1: Cool. So, which one of those would you consider your favorite?
2: Probably the, like, Temple of Doom one. Yeah.
1: Cool. Could you give them an explanation, what is Indiana Jones at the Temple of Doom, for those who haven't seen it?
2: For information for people who don't, who like haven't seen it, it's like about a man who like goes on adventures and like he like goes on adventures and like tries and takes these like
1: ancient treasures.
2: Yeah, like ancient treasures and like these like jewelry stuff, and he like takes it and like brings it back to like the young people who like had it before, that like the people took it from them, and then he like tries to bring it back to them and like has to go on these like crazy adventures and like fight people and etc.
1: Which is your favorite scene from that movie?
2: Ooh, that's hard. Probably when the plane like hits the mountain and then they like tumble down the mountain in like the like inflatable water crafts. Yeah.
1: I see. Which fight scene seemed interesting?
2: Ooh. God, I was not prepared for this question. probably the part when they're fighting the
1: cult leader.
2: Yeah, probably the cult leader. Yeah.
1: Why is Temple of Doom your favorite one?
2: Probably because the like adventure and the like excitement of it, and and how like well graphic it is into detail, and the plot points of it.
1: Okay, that's a good reason. Is there someone you would recommend this movie to?
2: I would recommend it to, like, everyone as, like, a family movie, because it's, like, kind of PG as well, and, like, some, like, intense things, and, like, your discretion is wise as well as that, you know? But, yeah.
1: This is Risho Unda signing off. We'll see you again for one last time.

0: Vince Iwuchukwu was a freshman at the University of Southern California. At 7'1", he was in his first basketball practice when he had a cardiac event.
1: Vince was dead. The doctors say, you know, for 3 minutes, he had no pulse, he had no heartbeat, nothing, and he wasn't alive.
0: That's Beth Gage. She, along with husband George Gage, are the documentary filmmakers behind the film Invincible. Gage notes 90% of people who have a similar cardiac event don't survive.
1: If it weren't for the fact that the school had, you know, the emergency utilities to bring him back, and the knowledge of how quickly to get to him, you know, he wouldn't be here.
0: Former Telluride residents themselves, Beth and George, will show the film at this year's Mountain Film Festival.
1: The film is basically, a comeback story about indomitable spirit and what people can do and how we can help one another.
0: The Gages acknowledge a medical doc isn't their traditional go-to, but at the heart of Invincible is a story about community. Here's Beth, followed by George.
1: That's what always draws us in, is the people.
2: The main reasons he wants to get to the NBA, and this is absolutely true, is he wants to make the money that he can make in the NBA to send to children back in Nigeria to help him have what he calls the blessed life that he's had. And he is the real deal.
0: While a story of family and basketball, George and Beth hope the film also drives people to step up.
1: We also hope that people who see the film will say, oh, you know, I ought to learn CPR. Or, I mean, I ought to get brush up on the fact that I learned CPR 10 years ago. You can save a life, and that's pretty amazing to be able to do. So hopefully people will respond.
0: Invincible will play at Mountain Film on Friday, May 22nd at 8:45 p.m. as one of the free films in Town Park. It will also play at 9:15 a.m. on Saturday at the Palm Theater. Drivers in the region may see increased traffic this weekend due to the annual Iron Horse Bicycle Classic. The 50-mile ride goes from Durango to Silverton, but in order to protect bikers and drivers on the road, the Colorado Department of Transportation is closing a portion of Highway 550 from the Purgatory Ski Area to Silverton. With the closure, CDOT is reminding drivers heading north from Durango to take alternative routes, including through Rico, Telluride, Placerville, and Ridgeway. The road closure will run from 7 a.m. to 1:30 p.m. on Saturday, May 23rd. Governor Jared Polis has shortened the prison sentence for Tina Peters and ordered her release on June 1st. For the Colorado Capital News Alliance, Benta Berkland has more.
3: The former Mesa County clerk was convicted of tampering with election equipment to prove President Trump's false claims of rigging the 2020 election. She was sentenced to 9 years in prison. Here's Polis.
4: This is not a pardon. It's really making sure that her free speech was not a criteria for her overly harsh sentencing. So I really think that in the scheme of things, this will take the wind out of the sails of those who argue that there was something awry here, because I think there's a point that those have, and the reason we got thousands of calls saying she was over-sentenced.
3: Polis said he agreed with an appeals court decision that the judge sentenced Peters harshly because of her beliefs. Trump has mounted a major pressure campaign to free Peters after her conviction 2 years ago, and this decision from Polis puts him directly at odds with his own party and election clerks.
0: Meanwhile, a group of Colorado Democrats wants to formally censure Governor Polis for the clemency. The group filed a complaint on Monday asking the state Democratic Party to condemn the governor for, quote, conduct detrimental to the interests of the Colorado Democratic Party, unquote. The complaint also seeks to temporarily suspend Polis from attending and speaking at party events. The move is an unprecedented rebuke of the governor from fellow Democrats. Nearly 200 people have signed on to the complaint, including Democratic state officials, lawmakers, and party organizers. Dozens of communities and environmental groups in the Colorado River Basin are seeking $2 billion from Congress to respond to historic drought conditions. KUNC's Scott Franz has more on how that money could help.
5: Crews in Colorado could use the funds to remove dead trees ahead of what's expected to be a bad wildfire season. States could also pay farmers and others to use less water. These are just a few ideas being floated by the Nature Conservancy, which is one of the 70 organizations signing on to the emergency request for funds. It's not clear yet how such a big pool of money would be distributed among seven states in the Colorado River Basin. Last week, federal water experts warned that Lake Powell, the Upper Basin's largest reservoir, is on track to receive the lowest amount of water this summer in its 63-year history. Scott Franz, KUNC.
0: Beavers are increasingly being recognized as natural wildfire mitigators by creating fire-resistant landscapes and creating lush riparian areas that act as natural fire breaks. Colorado Parks and Wildlife has launched a new strategy aimed at boosting and sustaining beaver populations to protect ecosystems and create climate resilience. For Rocky Mountain Community Radio, KGNU's Abby O'Brien tagged along with some researchers studying beaver habitat near Boulder.
6: I'm Sarah Marshall, and I am an ecohydrologist.
7: And I'm Kim Lenberg, and I'm a watershed scientist.
8: Look at that beaver chew.
6: Yeah, these are cottonwoods.
8: They have like a characteristic pointy top where the beaver has chewed it off to use it for something, to build something.
6: Also have been chewed. And you can, old, if yeah. you feel this, you can feel the little ridges created by their teeth.
7: They never like take the whole tree down. Like if you see, they've only chewed some of it, and then they leave other pieces so that it like can regenerate and keep growing.
9: Tell me about why we should care about beavers.
6: So I think fundamentally, beavers are such an important part of our state and the West and North America. So just in terms of shaping our streams, that, you know, we take a lot of things for granted that they've always been this way. But, you know, beavers have been helping to create incredible wetland habitats that help to ultimately filter our water supplies downstream. They help kind of slow the flow of water over time, and they create habitats for so many species that we value, whether it's these red-winged blackbirds out here, whether it's mallard ducks. There's so many different species that rely on beavers, and that's why we call them a keystone species.
7: I mean, I feel like there's so many reasons to value beaver from an ecological perspective, but asking for like a human perspective, I think resiliency from floods and wildfires and drought. As you well know, these things are just getting more extreme as we move into this uncertain future. And beaver are really, because they slow and spread water across the landscape, they keep the riparian areas wet, they raise the groundwater table, and they make it so that areas can just be more resilient to wildfires. And then when there's a flood, say after a wildfire, there's a big rainstorm and everything just rushes down, they have a place then to store sediment and debris and other things that are coming down. And then with drought, of course, they're kind of helping the water stay in the landscape longer. And so they really should be valued by humans as well.
9: Research by ecohydrologists like Emily Fairfax shows that parts of rivers that have been engineered by beavers suffer less damage from so-called megafires than river areas without beaver activity. There's more habitat left intact and less runaway erosion. Because of those reasons Kim mentioned, beaver dams and canals spread water out over a greater area and keep the water on the landscape longer so it infiltrates deeper into the ground, those areas have a higher water table and increased soil moisture. All of those things make it harder for wildfires to spread.
6: Beavers end up kind of participating in so many different aspects of river ecology, whether that's building dams and kind of slowing water flow to ultimately trap branches and seeds and sediment and even other living organisms like macroinvertebrates. But yeah, they're so helpful in so many ways.
9: How do we approach beaver conservation and management in Colorado? Can you give us a general overview of that strategy?
6: Yeah, I think one of the most important parts of the strategy is, first off, calling attention to the ecological value of beavers and their intrinsic value in so many ecosystems in our state. And so by creating their own strategy, we can set forth targets for conservation, and a lot of that is really focused on beaver habitat. So We have a lot of habitat, for example, up in the mountains in Colorado that was historically occupied by beaver, but they really haven't been there sometimes for decades. And that can be for a number of different reasons, but the strategy is really focused on trying to find those habitats that can be reoccupied by beaver and to create some of the benefits that Kim talked about, where, again, slowing water down on the landscape, creating these wetland habitats, and really supporting a lot of species through quote-unquote normal years, but also drought years, fires, other disturbances in those systems.
7: Why don't we have a good population estimate for beavers in Colorado?
6: So a lot of it is that it's a challenging task. So as we see out here, a lot of the beavers in the state are bank dwellings and they don't build dams. So the techniques for getting an accurate count would be looking across a lot of different areas and counting individuals. So you might use things like, drone surveys in certain environments, looking for those food caches that I mentioned, and knowing an average beaver family size, for example, because the kits stick around for a couple of years before they disperse into other habitats. They're just a very complicated species in terms of how far they can move and where they hang out at different times of year. So it would be a pretty monumental effort. And the closest we have right now is based on ponds and some of the statewide pond mapping that we've done over time. And so that's kind of our best guess. It's on the order of about 60,000 beavers, but that's probably a pretty gross underestimate given beavers in places like this at Pella Crossing. The other piece that I think is really critical is focusing on what we call beaver coexistence in areas like Pella Crossing, where we are right now, where there's a lot of water infrastructure, for example. It's finding tested techniques and supporting landowners, water managers, as they're trying to live alongside beaver, but also not have culverts get plugged up. So we have some really great techniques at our disposal, but really scaling those up across the state and having readily available support for people who want to coexist with beavers is a crucial part of that strategy.
0: The National Weather Service forecast for the Western San Juans calls for mostly clear skies tonight with a low around freezing. Thursday should be mostly sunny during the day and mostly cloudy at night. The high is near 60 degrees with a low in the mid-30s. Friday, expect mostly sunny skies with a high in the mid-50s. Friday night should be mostly cloudy with a low around 40. 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If you have a story idea or a news tip, call the news team at 970-728-3206. And now, personal commentaries.
10: Hello and welcome back to Historic Harmonies with the Telluride Historical Museum, where each month we choose a powerful song about American history and dive into the history that inspired it. This month we are discussing Ohio by Crosby, Stills, Nash & Young. This song made it to number 14 on the Billboard Hot 100 in 1971 and was named the 9th best protest song by Rolling Stone magazine in 2025. The lyrics to Ohio were written after Neil Young was shown photos of the Kent State Massacre in Life magazine by bandmate David Crosby. Political unrest was happening across the United States and on many U.S. college campuses in 1970. These protests emerged after President Nixon informed the nation that he would be declaring a preemptive strike in Cambodia, meaning that ground forces would launch an invasion. All this came after Nixon ran on the platform that he would be ending the war in Vietnam. Students across the nation responded by hosting protests, sit-ins, and denouncing the war. At Kent State in Ohio, students and others began peacefully protesting on May 1st, and by May 4th, over 3,000 people were on campus protesting. The National Guard was called in after vandalism and arson occurred. They were met with chants and rock throwing, but eventually the crowd began to disperse. Shortly after this, and for reasons unknown, 28 of the guardsmen began firing into the crowd. Somewhere between 61 and 67 shots were fired, leaving 4 dead and 9 wounded. The victims were all between 19 and 20 years old. They were Allison Krauss, Jeffrey Miller, William Schroeder, and Sandra Lee Schur. After the news of what happened at Kent State broke, Young wrote the song in a matter of hours, and the band recorded it in just a few takes. The song served not only as a protest song, but as a song that informed the public of what happened at Kent State. As pop culture historian David Pacouli stated, quote, "It was the quickest and best reaction to Kent State, with Neil Young acting as 50% songwriter and 50% journalist," end quote. Crosby felt so strongly about the song that they had created, he cried when they finished the recording. The lyrics, "Tin soldiers and Nixon coming, we're finally on our own. This summer I hear the drumming, four dead in Ohio," evoked images that people had already seen on the cover of Life and across news stations and newspapers. When asked about the song, Graham Nash stated, quote, "We were killing our own children, and we were killing them in support of a secret policy of slaughter on a mass scale,"

The victims of the shooting have been memorialized on the Kent State campus, and the May 4th Visitor Center was created to provide a central place where people can explore and better understand the events that took place. The song "Ohio" memorialized a dark stain in American history. However, it also ensured that it was not forgotten. As we listen to "Ohio," we must remember the lives and legacies of the victims of the Kent State Massacre and the power of protest songs in our understanding of American history. Thank you for listening to Historic Harmonies with the Telluride Historical Museum. Please join us next month as we cover "The Hurricane" by Bob Dylan.

All right, so the mic wasn't on. It's Thursday morning with Crocodile Dundee. I'm back. The second part of the show. It's 52.2 degrees down here at the station, and looks like around 12 o'clock, according to Apple weather, we're going to have some wind for a few hours.

jiving can pay the old dude. But I can't be for naught, you think I'm a fool, fool, what do you expect?

So earlier we did a German version of this, and I got a text that they could hear this song, they could listen to this all day long. It's good. I don't know about all day long in any language, but it is good.

out in the news. Groceries, if they're not expensive enough, they're getting ready to go up. Unfortunately, it says things are about to get a whole lot worse. So, just thought I'd mention that. There's too many other headlines to really read anyway. This is the Red Clay Strays. I like them. The only thing they're kind of guilty of is sounding the same from song to song.

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KOOK Ridgeway and KOTO Telluride.

Hey, good morning, Telluride, Colorado. Here you are rocking with T. Brown again on this beautiful Thursday morning, the 21st of May. And summer is officially over as Mountain Film is rolling into town. Great to see the banner on Main Street, and things are green here, and people are excited, and we're going to have an epic summer. And it's going to be fun to be part of that. Things are looking up in Telluride.

That's a tune from Anya Marina with Vertigo here on KOTO Tide Ride as we're marching through the 9 o'clock hour. You're rocking with T. Brown, and it's great to be with you here at 9:18. And that is subject to change as it keeps going. Also heard from the Dire Straits, probably one of my favorite bands, with Tunnel of Love, Sophie Tucker, and Nina Simone doing Sinner Man, and Steely Dan starting us out with a little Pretzel Logic. Lots of stuff going on in Telluride. I mean, it's like the show is opening for the summer. Gondola's back on. Got a couple of announcements here. There is a red flag warning. That's a red flag fire warning in effect from this afternoon through this evening, 1 p.m. to 7 p.m. And that includes our west end areas of the Egnar Fire District and the Norwood Fire District. Open burning in those areas is prohibited. Be smart. And also, it's very busy up in Mountain Village today. Not only has the gondola opened up and they're gearing up for their mountain film stuff at High Camp, but it looks like they're striping the parking lots today up there. So there's no parking up in Market Plaza, North or South Village Center, the Sharana short-term lot, and Gondola Parking Garage and Heritage Parking Garage will be free as a result. So you can park in the Gondola Parking Garage or the Heritage Parking Garage today for free, which is fun. You might just go up there and see what it's like to park for free. Anyway, we will have an action-packed community calendar for you. That's at 10 o'clock. 2 pages. It's such a difference a week makes. And if you were here during the last couple of months or 6 weeks of off-season, as I was and in and out, it was a wonderful time here. It was slightly cooler. The minute the ski area shut down, it got a little cooler, a little more moisture, and it was gorgeous and peaceful. And for that, we are very grateful.

That's music from Stereo MCs here on KOTO Radio with Connected. Also heard from Tufik Farouk with Destiny and Desire. Belize gave us Teenage Wasteland and The Cars with It's All I Can Do. It's practically everything I can do. It's a warming up here, certainly at the KOTO Towers, where we're an optimistic 58 degrees. Up at the Telluride International Jetport, it's 48 degrees, and we'll have some weather discussions after your community calendar, but it's safe to say that it's looking very nice for the next few days. Chilly, but mostly sunny, or partly sunny, and a beautiful weekend here for Memorial Day weekend in Mountain Film to be outside, out and about with cool at night. So if you're at base camp, you definitely want to bundle up. Thanks for rocking with T. Brown. What do we got played for the people at home? I believe here's some Van Morrison for you. Sit back and chill.

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it when we met. 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Did not come in without those wireless knobs. 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

0: And then
1: a killer came along. 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Jerry Lee Lewis. There's a whole lot of shaking going on. 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

0: Justin, gentler than a man. Justin, Justin, where is Justin now? What's Justin doing now? Justin, where is Justin now?
1: Come aboard.

Mr. Gordon Lightfoot with Sundown here on KOTO Telluride. Also heard from Danit Ray and Yavit with Cuatro Vientos, Stick Figure, Edge of the Ocean, and Van Morrison with In the Days Before Rock and Roll. And while we've been sitting around listening and playing music, it has turned into 10 o'clock here in Telluride, Colorado, and places very north and very south of us. We are in the mountain time zone, and we are in daylight time, and there's plenty of it. We're happy about that. 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We're here at 91.7, 89.3, 105.3, 100.3, 90.3. That's KOOK Ridgeway and KOTO Telluride. And without further ado, we're going to give you your community calendar for Thursday, May 21st. First of all, celebrating birthdays on this increasingly troubled planet, we include just a small smattering: Ron Isley, Judge Reinhold, Peggy Cass, Raymond Burr, Mr. T, Jill Birchmore, and Larry Rosen. A couple of quick announcements here. We do have a red flag warning in the western parts of our listening area. That would be the Egnar Fire District and the Norwood Fire District. Much of western Colorado is under a red flag warning, which means no open burning. And it's typically indicative of gusty winds and lower humidities. So pay attention to that. And also, if you're up in Mountain Village today, there's no parking in the main Market Plaza, North and Village Center, and Sharana because they're doing striping. But you can park for free in the Gondola Parking Garage and Heritage Parking, which is really fun. So take the opportunity to go up to Mountain Village and see what's going on with the parking situation. And of course, the gondola is open, so it's showtime here in Telluride. And accordingly, TMVOA is presenting live music in the Mountain Village plazas all summer long. And today, Thursday the 21st, Danny D'Alessandro will be serving up tunes from 1 to 5 p.m. And tomorrow, Friday, you can catch Brendan Forrest singing Songs of the San Miguel. Support your local musicians. Also today at the Wilkinson Public Library, in association with Mountain Film, they're presenting The Town Read, The River's Daughter by Bridget Crocker. The author will be at the library at 5:30 p.m. for a free talk and signing. Books are available at this event and at the bookstore. And also tonight, head to the Medicine Ranch Shop and Clinic at 6 p.m. for a powerful presentation on mental health in the mountains. Josh Geeter will give a 30-minute presentation intended to prime the pump for a lively and perhaps life-saving discussion to follow. 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Space is limited, so you can are asked to RSVP, please, to office@medicineranch.com or call 970-728-6084. Or you can track down Medicine Ranch on Facebook or Instagram. Also tonight, celebrate the live Grateful Dead experience with Easy Jim. 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And tomorrow night, the 22nd, Late Night at O'Bannon's. Somehow, Somewhere presents Shot Through the Art. Move will be laying down good vibes. Come as you are, this is house music mixed with grease and granola. That starts at 9:30 p.m. and runs till 1:30 a.m. People are getting after it, coming out of the gate hot, as we like to say. The Wilkinson Public Library's youth area is getting a makeover and will be closed essentially this summer, starting June 1st. Through September 1st for the big remodel. All programming and events, however, will continue as scheduled. Visit TellurideLibrary.org for details and estimated reopening time.
And obviously, Mountain Film Festival is taking place this weekend. That will run essentially, I mean, it's sort of a soft beginning tonight, but tomorrow through Monday the 25th, using the power of film and art and ideas, Mountain Film inspires audiences to create a better world, bringing together a community of filmmakers and changemakers, showcasing documentary films that celebrate adventure, activism, social justice, environmental, and indomitable spirit. See the full film and event schedule and get tickets at mountainfilm.org. 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During the regular season, the Lawson Hill route operates, or is it route, operates every 45 minutes, beginning at 6:25 a.m. and ending at 11:40 p.m. All other route or route schedules remain the same. Schedules will be available at smarttelluride.com. Real-time bus tracking is available through the free transit app, and that's downloadable on any device. By the way, this entire community calendar and many times our live music calendar for the area is available at our website, KOTO.org, and you're encouraged to go there if you're scratching your head on a few items that you heard or I read too quickly, which I am wont to do on occasion. How about some weather? Let me look out the window. Well, it's partly cloudy, or if you're an optimist, you could say it's partly sunny, but we'll have clouds streaming overhead and breaks and sun, with increasing temperatures as we go through the weekend, but still on the cool side for late May. I guess you'd call it seasonal. And some afternoon clouds, maybe a stray shower, but very unlikely. There may be some moisture coming in Monday, Tuesday, but all in all, a lovely and occasionally breezy, beautiful late May weekend. Perfect for Mountain Film. You are rocking with T. Brown right now. I'll be with you until 11 o'clock when we give you the Colorado playlist. At 12:06, it's the apoplectic Amy Goodman with Democracy Now. Plenty of things to get riled up. No shortage of content for that show. At 1:06, it's Pearl Snaps and Poor Choices. And at 3 o'clock, it's the New Orleans Road Trip with Lou Guru. 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And then deep into the late May evening, it's a valley sound. Tomorrow morning, bright and early, and it's bright at 6. With Coco and Gary Yago at 7, we give you an hour of NPR's Morning Edition. At 8 o'clock, we give you a rebroadcast of this evening's news. And at 9 o'clock, the Putumayo World Music Hour. And by the way, if you go to our website, you can hear essentially every newscast in its entirety, again, at your own leisure. If you miss the news at the times we play it, it's no excuse for not listening to it. Lots of haul trucks out there. Be careful, people, okay?

The sounds of the police here on KOTO Telluride as we are marching toward the 10:30. Just about a minute before 10:30 here in Telluride, Colorado on this beautiful 21st of May. Still a little chilly outside, 52 degrees up at the Telluride International Jetport. We don't think that highs will get out of the 50s, but it's a little cooler by the shore, of course, with that onshore wind. That was Spirits in the Material World. We also heard Nicky Ocean with God Put a Smile on Your Face, Sneaker Pimps with Six Underground, Mazzy Star, Fade Into You, and ELO gave us Mr. Blue Sky. A very feel-good tune. You're rocking with T. Brown. I will be here until 11 o'clock. We're going to give you Colorado playlist, but lots of fun tunes to go before that.

0: Mr. Brian Eno and John Cale there with The River, one of my favorite songs. Also heard from Mr. Scruff and Sneaky with Get a Move On, Moby with Why Does My Heart Feel So Bad, Alice Russell High Up on the Hook, OMD, Talking Loud and Clear, Coldplay with We Are King gave us Heart, and Luna with Tiger Lily in that last section. Also heard from The Police, Nicky Ocean, Sneaker Pimps, Mazzy Star, ELL, Gordon Lightfoot, Danet, Ray and Yavit, Stick Figure, Van Morrison, Stereo MCs, Tufek, Farouk, Belize, The Cars, Anya Marina, Dire Straits, Sophie Tucker, and Steely Dan way back a couple hours ago. You've been rocking with T. Brown here for the last couple hours, and it's been an honor. Hope you've enjoyed the music as we are rolling into Mountain Film. Need to remind you that you're listening to KOOK and KOTO Telluride. We're at 91.7, 89.3, 105.3, 100.3, and 90.3, and of course on the web at koto.org. 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Here's a Colorado playlist as we roll into 11 o'clock here in Telluride, Colorado.
1: Jazz is an amazing part of the Colorado music story. Its roots go back to the days of Denver's Five Points neighborhood being called the Harlem of the West from the 1920s through the 1950s, and big band leader Glenn Miller in the 40s. Hi and welcome to a springtime fresh episode of the Colorado Playlist, where we get to explore the roots and branches of music in and from the Centennial State. I'm Chris Kay. I've got some new country coming up for you this hour from Rhett Haney out of Denver, and the latest from King Cardinal. Diane Reeves is the queen of jazz in Colorado. She's recognized as one of the preeminent voices of her generation, and she's got 5 Grammy Awards to her name. She's also been designated a jazz master by the National Endowment for the Arts and is a Colorado Music Hall of Fame inductee. Ellen Rucker never left Denver, despite being known as a legend of the Denver jazz scene. The pianist and singer was known for decades as the voice and face of Denver jazz. Eyes is new jazz infused with hip-hop and blues. So, one from each, starting out with something brand new this week from Diane Reeves teaming up with Billy Childs on Hesitation. Welcome to the show.

Yeah. Fans and zeros double checking tabs, hitting different corners, pedestrians recognize the band. Still in all black with some gold like my microphone. Dad finally accepted my career in audio. Watch as one woman's mother died and shook the hand of God. Pressing climb back force, I know I've hamped inside.

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2MX2, Poriki Porala, Eyes, spelled I-I-E-S, with Graffiti Swing, and two Colorado Music Hall of Famers, Ellen Rucker doing Can't Get Out of This Mood, and Diane Reeves teaming up with Billy Childs for Hesitation. You've got a couple of chances to catch 2MX2 live this summer. They'll be at the Longmont Museum Summer Concert Series on July 2nd, and one of over 80 bands taking part in Blucifer's first rodeo, that taking place on South Broadway in Denver the weekend of July 23rd. Ellen Rucker passed away in 2022 and was inducted into the Colorado Music Hall of Fame posthumously. And if you want to catch Diane Reeves, you'll need to fly off to Turkey, where she'll be appearing at the Accra Jazz Festival on June 10th before she takes part in the Saratoga Jazz Festival in upstate New York later in June. From now until the first frost season, Colorado is filled with outdoor live music, and not all of it will cost you a car payment to attend. There are community-funded events throughout our state, like the Lagoon Summer Concert Series and Thursday Night Live Concert Series in Fort Collins, and the Montrose Summer Concert Series on the Western Slope, just to name a couple. Check out the Concert Series and Festivals page at ColoradoPlaylist.com for over 100 suggestions and links around the state. On the way, Red Haney's been working the scene now since the turn of the century in various bands and fronting his own. I'll debut something new from him coming up and get to one of the latest from King Cardinal next on the Colorado Playlist.

Thanks for stopping by and hanging out with me here a bit on the Colorado Playlist. King Cardinals had a lot going for them since forming in Denver over a decade ago now when band founder Brennan Mackey moved to Denver from Chicago. Since he put the band together in Denver, they've performed at Telluride Bluegrass Festival and at venues around the state. The name itself is an extension from his self-titled solo debut that he did when he was still living in Chicago. The new album is called Reviver. This is New Addiction.

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But still tied with Give Me Time, Euphorchestras, Arizona to Georgia, and King Cardinal leading the way with New Addiction. One of the truly wonderful success stories in Colorado nowadays is A.J. Fullerton, who grew up on the Western Slope and is now a record label owner in Nashville who supports Colorado musicians like Lauren Freihauf. This is Slow Killer on the Colorado playlist.

0: killer.
1: AJ Fullerton and Lauren Freihauf on Slow Killer on the Colorado Playlist. AJ, one of the Coloradans now based in Nashville, but still out supporting Colorado artists on his label, Getcha Records, that's put out albums by Joe Johnson out of Colorado Springs, former Colorado Springs blues artist Grant Sabin, Heavy Diamond Ring, and Fort Collins Americana artist Eric Lundy in Sweet Virginia. In the news this week, props to Colorado Sound Recording Studios in Denver that exits the scene after an incredible 50-year run as owner and founder Kevin Clock retires. Congrats to all those folks. They've put out some incredible albums. Without recording studios, there would be incredibly less music to share with you on the show. But even with studios, there are far more artists and bands who have yet to record something professionally, but who show up on stages all around us, particularly artists and bands tied to our local cities and towns spread throughout the state. Another great reason for you to get up, go out, and see a band you've never heard of and that maybe hasn't recorded anything yet. You'll find two lists of places to experience music in our state at ColoradoPlaylist.com. Rhett Haney's been a significant part of the new country music in Denver for most of the past 25 years. His latest is next on the Colorado Playlist.

Brett Haney's been beating around the scene in Denver for 25 years now, appearing in bands like Tequila Mockingbird and the Walker Williams Band and co-founding the band Buckstein. His last album earned him Album of the Year in 2025 from the Mountain West Country Music Association. He'll be appearing in Jackson Hole May 30th and at the Decono Boot Scootin' Bash on June 12th. This one, his newest on the Colorado playlist, is called Cold Beer and Cocaine.

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They formed in Boulder in 2022 and have become a darling of the scene along the northern Colorado Front Range from Denver north, the Galantines with Rearview Mirror. Gabrielle Louise out of Paonia on the western slope with one called Big Unbreakable Heart, and Denver country artist Rhett Haney with something new this week called Beer and Cocaine. You can catch the Galantines on June 12th. They'll be at the High Dive in Denver, and the next night, June 13th, at Odell Brewing Company in Fort Collins. Thanks for tuning in this week. The Colorado Playlist is a presentation of Rocky Mountain Music Network. 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And join me every week for the Monday Morning Music Meeting, where you help determine what I play on the show. That'll about do it for this week. I'll leave you with one off of the new Steve Kovalchek album called Buckshot Blues. Thanks for listening, and have a great week.

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2: I'm Dr. Anthony Lizerwitz, and this is Climate Connections. You would not let a child smoke a cigarette, but many kids, including some in the U.S., work on farms picking tobacco for those cigarettes. And as a result, they can suffer from green tobacco sickness, a kind of nicotine poisoning. When people pick raw tobacco for hours on end, they can absorb an immense amount of nicotine through their skin, causing symptoms like vomiting and cramps. This is especially dangerous for children,
3: because they're still developing.
2: Louis Ziska, a Columbia University health researcher, says climate change could increase the risk of green tobacco sickness. In a recent study, he found that some tobacco-growing regions in Brazil, India, China, and the U.S. could get hotter, wetter, or both as the climate changes. Nicotine is water-soluble, so it's absorbed more easily when tobacco leaves or people's skin are wet with rain or sweat. And sweating can also boost nicotine absorption by increasing blood flow near the skin.
3: That suggests that the current risk that's posed to tobacco workers will be intensified by climate change.
2: So Ziska hopes this growing danger leads to policies that keep children out of tobacco fields. Climate Connections is produced by the Yale Center for Environmental Communication. To learn more about climate change, visit climateconnections.org.

0: From New York, this is Democracy Now!
1: It's a genocide that's taking place that you people don't want to write about, but it's a terrible thing that's taking place, and farmers are being killed.
0: A year after President Trump falsely claimed there's a white genocide in South Africa, the Trump administration has closed the door to all refugees around the world except for white South Africans. Since October, the U.S. has resettled just over 6,000 refugees. All except three were from South Africa. We'll go to Johannesburg and also speak to the head of a refugee group suing Trump over the policy. Then a new study finds Trump's abrupt withdrawal of USAID funding has led to a sustained increase in violence across Africa.
2: So our study found that in addition to the devastating impacts in terms of health care around the world, the cuts to USAID also helped fuel a surge in protests, riots, armed conflict, and violence against civilians in many parts of Africa.
0: Finally, as students graduate from colleges and universities across the country, many schools are taking steps to silence pro-Palestinian voices at campus ceremonies, from canceling speakers to eliminating live speeches by students altogether. At the University of Michigan, the school's president issued a public apology after a professor delivered these remarks at commencement.
3: Sing for the pro-Palestinian student activists. Who have, over these past 2 years, opened our hearts to the injustice and inhumanity of Israel's war in Gaza.
0: We'll speak to a CUNY law school student and Rutgers professor, Nora Ericott. All that and more coming up. Welcome to Democracy Now!, democracynow.org, The War and Peace Report. I'm Amy Goodman. Iran says it's established a controlled maritime zone in the Strait of Hormuz that ships will not be able to transit without authorization from the newly created Persian Gulf Strait Authority. On Wednesday, Iran's Islamic Revolutionary Guard Corps said it had coordinated safe passage for 26 cargo ships and tankers, including the first shipment of Middle East.

0: oil to South Korea since the U.S. and Israel launched strikes on Iran nearly 3 months ago. Iran is reportedly charging tolls of up to $2 million for passage through the strait to be paid in Chinese yuan or the cryptocurrency Bitcoin. Meanwhile, Iran's foreign ministry says it's reviewing the latest U.S. peace proposal after President Trump said he's willing to delay planned attacks on Iran for a few days while he awaits Iran's response. On Tuesday, Trump spoke by phone with Israeli Prime Minister Benjamin Netanyahu. Axios reports the Israeli leader left the meeting with his hair on fire after urging Trump to abandon diplomacy and resume bombing Iran. On Wednesday, Trump downplayed reports of friction between the two leaders and said Netanyahu would do whatever I want him to do, quote unquote.
1: I'm right now at 99% in Israel. I could run for prime minister. So maybe after I do this, I'll go to Israel, run for prime minister.
0: In Sudan, human rights monitors say an armed drone fordered on a crowded market in West Kordofan province on Tuesday, killing 28 people and leaving dozens more wounded. Sudan's army denied the report, saying it doesn't target civilians or civilian infrastructure. The area is controlled by the rival Rapid Support Forces paramilitary group. Last week, the Global Food Insecurity Monitor, IPC, warned nearly 20 million people across Sudan face acute hunger this year, with more than 800,000 children at risk of severe malnutrition due to civil war, mass displacement, and collapsing food and health systems. The USS Nimitz Carrier Strike Group arrived in the Southern Caribbean Wednesday, the same day the Justice Department unsealed murder charges against the 94-year-old former Cuban president Raul Castro. The indictment accuses Castro of ordering the shootdown of two small planes operated by the Cuban-American exile group Brothers to the Rescue in 1996. President Trump has repeatedly threatened military action against Cuba, imposing a fuel blockade that's triggered severe blackouts, food shortages, and economic collapse across Cuba. This is Cuba's Deputy Foreign Minister, Carlos Fernandez de Castro.
2: Esta acusación conlleva...
3: This accusation carries an additional threat, given the well-known dark practice of the United States using accusations like this to take military action against sovereign states. Their justification is not justice. It is the use of the immense military power that the United States government possesses. And it must be clear that any attempt to use this excuse for action against these comrades within Cuba will be met with fierce resistance from the Cuban people.
0: Israel is continuing attacks on Lebanon despite the U.S. brokered ceasefire that was recently extended through June. Lebanon's national news agency reports Israeli attacks on Wednesday killed at least eight people, including five killed in an airstrike on a village near Nabatea. Meanwhile, Lebanon's health ministry says the death toll from an air raid on the town of Deir Hanoun and Nar has risen to 14 killed and three wounded. The strike in southern Lebanon's Tyre district on Tuesday killed a family of 11, including three children, along with their parents and grandparents. Israeli settlers in the occupied West Bank have set up another illegal outpost in the Masafriyata district. On Wednesday, settlers backed by Israeli soldiers erected mobile homes surrounded by fortifications near Umm al-Khayr village. Such outposts are illegal under international law and violate Israeli zoning laws and court orders. Meanwhile, Palestinians in the city of Hahul say Israeli settlers attacked them with impunity Wednesday as Israeli soldiers looked on.
4: At 3 a.m., we were shocked when armed settlers assaulted us. They attacked the house. They burned two vehicles and tried to burn a third one. They also wrote racist graffiti on the walls. This happened with Israeli occupation forces in attendance.
0: In Gaza, Israeli drones and gunfire killed four more Palestinians and wounded several others over the last 24 hours. The WAHA news agency reports two Palestinians were killed in areas under Israeli military control in Rafah in southern Gaza. Another person was killed northeast of Khan Yunis, while a fourth was killed when an Israeli quadcopter drone dropped a bomb on a group of Palestinians in Beit Lahia in northern Gaza. Several others were injured in that attack. Israel's far-right national security minister Itamar Ben-Gvir posted a video of himself taunting hundreds of Global Samud flotilla activists who were abducted by Israel in international waters this week. The video shows dozens of men and women kneeling in rows with their foreheads to the ground and their hands zip-tied behind their back at the port of Ashdod. According to lawyers representing the flotilla, three activists were taken to the hospital as a result of Israeli violence. This is a portion of Ben-Gavir's video.
5: They came with much pride as big heroes. Look, look, see how they look now. Look, look at how they look now. Not heroes and not anything. Terror supporters. I tell Prime Minister Netanyahu, give them to me for much more time. Give them to us for the terrorist prisons. This is how it should look.
0: Ben-Gavir's video was roundly condemned around the world. Italy's Prime Minister Giorgia Meloni said, quote, it's inadmissible that these demonstrators, including many Italian citizens, are subjected to this treatment that violates human dignity, she said. Spain's foreign minister called Ben-Gavir's actions, quote, monstrous, disgraceful, and inhumane, unquote. It even drew criticism from U.S. Ambassador to Israel, Mike Huckabee, who described Ben-Gavir's behavior as despicable, saying the minister had, quote, betrayed the dignity of his nation, unquote. Huckabee's rare criticism came a day after the U.S. Treasury announced sanctions against organizers of the Gaza flotilla. Here in the United States, Elon Musk's private aerospace and artificial intelligence company, SpaceX, has confirmed plans to go public in what's likely to become the largest initial public offering in history. The plan could see SpaceX valuation reach $2 trillion, surpassing the 2020 IPO of the oil giant Saudi Aramco. It could see Elon Musk's majority stake in SpaceX rise in value to more than $600 billion, making him the first trillionaire in history. Meanwhile, OpenAI, the maker of ChatGPT, is set to file for an initial public offering in the coming weeks. The artificial intelligence company is valued at more than $850 billion by private investors and is working with Goldman Sachs and Morgan Stanley to prepare the paperwork. Separately, OpenAI rival Anthropic is preparing an IPO that could see its valuation top $1 trillion. Meta has sent layoff notices to about 8,000 workers, or 10% of the social media giant's workforce. Another 7,000 Meta workers will be reassigned to new artificial intelligence initiatives. The layoffs come just weeks after CEO Mark Zuckerberg confirmed in an all-hands meeting that Meta is using an artificial intelligence data tracking program to train an AI model that will replace many of its workers. A recording of Zuckerberg's comments was obtained by the news organization More Perfect Union.
6: So we're in a phase where basically the AI models learn from having really, from watching really smart people do things. And if you're trying to get it to be able to do certain capabilities, having it be able to observe really smart people doing those things is very important.
0: Vermont's independent Senator Bernie Sanders and Democratic Congressmember Summer Lee unveiled new legislation Wednesday to abolish super PACs, which allow corporations and wealthy individuals to spend an unlimited amount of money on U.S. elections. Their bill would cap super PAC donations from individuals at $5,000. This is Democratic Congressmember Lee.
7: But right now, we can take a step to ensure that super PACs, that super billionaires, are no longer able to buy our election. And we have to call it what it is. If we will have a democracy, we have to reject an oligarchy.
0: The late-night comedian Stephen Colbert signs off tonight on the final broadcast of The Late Show. Following his 11-year run on CBS, The Late Show had broadcast from Ed Sullivan Theater in Manhattan. Before him, it was Letterman, since 1993. Its cancellation came even though Colbert was consistently the top-rated late-night host. Last July, CBS cited financial reasons for canceling The Late Show as CBS parent company Paramount sought the Trump administration's support for a controversial merger with Skydance and after Trump repeatedly called for Colbert to be fired. The merger was approved just 1 week after CBS announced Colbert's ouster. Colbert's late-night competitor on ABC, Jimmy Kimmel, said he will not record his own program today out of respect for Colbert's final show. Paramount Skydance is now seeking approval from the Trump administration to acquire Warner Brothers Discovery, which would give the company control of CNN, HBO, CBS, and other media properties as well. And in Bolivia, there are growing calls for the center-right president, Rodrigo Paz Pereira, to step down. For 2 weeks, demonstrations led by the Bolivian Workers Central, peasant unions, and miners have clashed with police in the capital, La Paz. Their blockade has led to empty markets and depleted reserves of medical supplies, including oxygen for hospital patients. The U.S. Deputy Secretary of State, Christopher Landau, characterized the protests as an ongoing coup d'etat. Bolivia is suffering its worst economic crisis in 40 years amidst fuel shortages and rising inflation. Bolivia's presidential spokesperson is claiming Evo Morales, Bolivia's former president, is fueling the protests, which Morales denies. This is a Bolivian miner who joined the protests.
8: We do not want dialogue or anything. We only want the resignation of the president no matter what. He leaves the good way or he leaves with social upheaval.
0: And those are some of the headlines. This is Democracy Now!, democracynow.org, The War and Peace Report. I'm Amy Goodman.
9: And I'm Nermeen Sheikh. Welcome to our listeners and viewers across the country and around the world. The Trump administration is advancing plans to increase the number of white South Africans it admits to the United States as refugees in the coming months. The proposal would see an additional 10,000 white South Africans resettled into the U.S., even as the Trump administration continues to block the entry of refugees from other countries. The U.S. has resettled just over 6,000 refugees between October and April, and all except three were from South Africa. Under Trump's new proposal, which was submitted to Congress, the U.S. would lift its record-low refugee admissions figure for the year from 7,500 to 17,500, with the additional openings reserved for Afrikaners. Trump has falsely claimed they face racial persecution and genocide. This is President Trump speaking last December.
10: It's a genocide that's taking place that you people don't want to write about, but it's a terrible thing that's taking place. And farmers are being killed. They happen to be white, but whether they're white or black makes no difference to me. But white farmers are being brutally killed, and their land is being confiscated in South Africa.
0: The claims of a white genocide and racial violence have been rejected by the UN Human Rights Office, among others. For more, we're joined by two guests. Lebohang Peko is a senior research fellow and political economist at the Trade Collective Think Tank and a professor of practice at the University of Johannesburg, joining us from Johannesburg. And in Washington, D.C., Sharif Ali joins us, president of the International Refugee Assistance Project, which is currently litigating a class action lawsuit challenging the Trump administration's dismantling of the United States refugee program. Let's begin with you, your lawsuit. Explain what it is. It will shock people to know, Sharif Ali, that 6,000 refugees have been accepted, incredibly record low number of refugees from around the world, but in fact, not from around the world. Only from South Africa, except for three. Can you explain what's going on? And now President Trump wants to lift the Trump administration cap, but only to allow in whites, more white South Africans.
11: Yeah, thank you so much for having me. What I could explain is that on his day of inauguration, he issued an executive order to suspend the U.S. refugee admissions program. And we've been in litigation since with the Pasito versus Trump case to reopen this program, which is so vital. What's happening is not only that they're allowing just this one population coming into the U.S., but it's happening to impact the lives of thousands of other people who have went through years of vetting, who have went through years of persecution and violence and trying to find safety. For instance, there's been 12,000 people prior to this executive order that were conditionally approved for travel. Those are people that had sold all of their belongings. They are people who left their home. There are people now that don't know where they're going. And in fact, fact, many of them are not even able to work in the countries of first asylum in which they reside in currently. There's also over 100,000 people that were also going forward with the process of resettling in the United States. Now they are stuck and they're in limbo while we are processing resettlement cases for white Afrikaners at a record pace. This program has never been a fast program, and it's being expedited for just this one population. What I could tell you is this is a very clear racism, where only one group that tends to be white is allowed in the country, while you have black, brown, people of Muslim origin and other nationalities and religious minorities are being told that they cannot come into this country.
9: And Dr. Peko, if you could respond to this proposal by Trump and actually explain what the situation is in South Africa, this claim of his that there is a white genocide and that white Afrikaners are being persecuted in the country.
12: Thank you, and to your guests as well. So I think that one of the things that we can agree on globally is that there is no white genocide in South Africa. And I think the irony that isn't lost on many of us is that this comes at a time when there is an actual genocide being purported upon, you know, several people across the Gaza Strip, Palestine, Iran, and so forth. And it also has to do, really, we need to situate this within a few things. One is the rehabilitation of white victimhood. This is also to do with the delegitimization of African sovereignty and black majority rule. It's also important that this is also linked to demographic panic and the global shift to the right, the alt-right replacement theory and so forth. And this leads to the kind of hostility of migration from the majority world, as my co-panelist has already illuminated. I think the danger of this is also that this links to very strong anti-black politics and anti-blackness, even though President Trump claims that he wouldn't care if they were black farmers. The truth is that in this country, there is crime and they are, you know, killings and murders, and like in any country and anywhere in the world. One of the crises that we do have is certainly one of criminal justice and of criminal, you know, of crime statistics and high rates of the different sorts of social ills and social violences. Those are not racialized. Those are to do with the economies of scale. Those are to do with exclusion. Those are to do with unemployment. Those are to do with people being desperate. And those are also to do with structural failures that we have inherited from the pre-1994 dispensation, which has meant that there are millions of people in this country who are not only unemployed but unemployable, who have never found a place for themselves in this economy. We also have a history of violence, which was state-sanctioned violence, by the way, and the way that our own personal politics, inter-party politics, reproduced that violence, and was also oftentimes fomented by the invisible hand of the state. So to say that this is now coming down to a white genocide is also trying to rewrite history and trying to re-inscript the moral authority of our victory over settler colonialism as one that is something that is sinister and that's the most egregious form of white revisionism.
9: Well, let's go to what the administration, what the South African president, Cyril Ramaphosa, said, refuting Trump's claims that white people are being persecuted in his country, calling it a, quote, completely false narrative. Speaking at the Africa CEO Forum in Abidjan, Côte d'Ivoire, Ramaphosa recounted a conversation he had with Trump about the situation in his country.
13: I had a conversation with President Trump on the phone, and he said, what's happening down there? And I said, President, what you've been told by those people who are opposed to transformation back home in South Africa is not true. And I added to him, I said, we were well taught by Nelson Mandela and other iconic leaders like Oliver Tambo on how to continue to build a united nation out of the diverse groupings that we have in South Africa. We're the only country on the continent where the colonizers came to stay, and we have never driven them out of our country. So they are staying, and they're making great progress. Progress as a fringe grouping that does not have a lot of support, that is anti-transformation and anti-change, that would actually prefer to see South Africa going back to apartheid type of policies.
9: So that's President Ramaphosa speaking last year. You mentioned, Dr. Peko, the ongoing genocide, the genocide that is in fact occurring and has occurred. If you could talk about the context in which the U.S., the Trump administration, has made this decision, namely South Africa's move in December 2023, to the International Court of Justice, initiating a genocide case against Israel. Was that relevant?
12: It's extremely relevant. I mean, I think we agree that there is no white genocide in South Africa. There is, however, a global machinery that continues to normalize imperial wars, occupation, and the suffering of black and brown people. And what we are seeing is that whiteness is being recast as endangered, while Palestinians and Syrians and Sudanese and Congolese and other people who are facing massive violences and displacement and dispossession are denied equal global sympathy. And clearly what South Africa's stand that the ICJ does is it tries to rehumanize and to recenter a moral and a judicial ethic around what humanity should be centering. And that is really to state that if we say never again, as people ourselves who were dispossessed, who were occupied, who were the first settler, you know, the first apartheid state, per se, formally inscribed by, you know, judicially. It is no doubt that certainly this seems to have come at a time when, in the same breath, there is a move towards the alt-right, the MAGA discourse, which is about replacement theory and which is absolutely about displacing the idea that anything other than whiteness is normative. President Trump and the Trump administration have made it very clear that they are very unhappy with our stand at the ICJ, which has now, of course, been accompanied by several other countries. However, this will not be the end of it, because this is not just about South Africa versus the US. It is really about a human ethic. It is really about an anti-imperial ethic. And it's really about an ethic that should really place us at the center of a new form of internationalism and a new form of compassion. And also to really move away from the kind of bullying, imperial bullying, that seems to be taking place as re-inscripted by President Trump, and trying to then weaponize the stand that countries like South Africa have taken against the genocide, the real genocide that's taking place in Palestine.
14: Levon Peko, I wanted to ask you about what's called the PayPal Mafia and the people who surround President Trump and Vice President J.D. Vance. You've got Peter Thiel, the South African, longtime J.D. Vance patron, educated in the South African town of Swakopmund, that at the time he lived there, incredibly racist, with Hitler's birthday celebrated, people greeting each other with Nazi salutes when Thiel was living there. And of course, it was very similar to what we saw another South African, Elon Musk, do at one of those rallies where, you know, he had that stiff arm salute and everyone questioned, was this a Nazi salute? So you have Peter Thiel, you have David Sachs, and you have Elon Musk. These are the people that are very close to Trump and J.D. Vance. Talk about who he is informed by.
12: So, I mean, you're quite right. All of these, it's a really weird coincidence of history and geopolitics that he's happened to be surrounded by these tech apartheid bros, really. Peter Thiel, Elon Musk, David Sachs, Reid Hoffman as well, and all of whom have these different connections with South Africa, Southern Africa as well. It's really important because what they also represent is tech capital. They represent libertarianism. They represent a really rabid rabid form of white nationalism. They also represent a form of rabid surveillance capital, surveillance politics, which is shrouded in this idea of statelessness and the idea that that the state should not intervene entirely and too deeply into the business of business and corporate. But they also then link this with defense technology and really a putrid kind of anti-liberal libertarian politics, which purport again to be, beyond politics. And yet all of them, have said things around so-called anti-wokeness, very, very problematic terminology. They have a hostility to regulation. They have an anti-DEI agenda. And we've seen Elon Musk trying to muscle his way and that Starlink thing of his into African markets, South African markets, as though we don't have Wi-Fi already. And they also push these really ugly civilizational decline narratives. And it's really problematic and troubling that none of them, as far as I know, are per se deeply rooted in political science or sociology or political, political philosophizing, which would give them such a strong grasp of the civilizational crisis. But they also speak to strong state politics when it protects capital or their own geopolitical interests. And a weird coincidence that these five apartheid tech bros happen to have configured around, Donald Trump.
9: Well, Sharif Ali, as the Trump administration increases, what was an unprecedented a number that was so low of refugee admissions to the U.S., he's increasing this number only for white South Africans. Could you explain what the situation is of all of the refugees fleeing absolutely devastating conditions from Syria to the DRC to Afghanistan, and what their fate is in light of what the Trump administration has done and is continuing to do now with this increase exclusively for white South Africans?
11: Thank you. Their fate is changing on a daily basis, and the fact that their status is in limbo has created more uncertainty and ambiguity in their lives, and they're suffering considerably. Their vulnerability levels are increasing at a very tremendous level. I was in Jordan and Lebanon in December, meeting with our teams and seeing and talking to our clients and learning about the work that the experiences that they're facing. Unfortunately, their vulnerability levels are increasing. So what you're seeing is that people who were planning on resettling and moving and finding safety have actually found themselves less employable, without work authorizations, without safety. In Jordan specifically, there was an increase in homelessness, which has led to further exploitation. People, especially women, are really at risk of sexual exploitation for favors to get them to serve, to be able to live their lives. This is increasing the level of trauma and difficulty that refugees and displaced people are facing. Now, as another example, we have, after the Afghans, the removal of the U.S. Efforts in Afghanistan, the Afghan allies who were meant to come to the U.S. through special immigrant visas have not been able to be processed and come to America. These are part of the exceptions that the Ninth Circuit required and Congress requires of the U.S. government to fulfill. People who are from religious minorities, people who have family that are refugees, people who are wartime allies. And yet now we have a group of Afghans in a camp in Qatar who are waiting to be resettled. And the rumor is that they will be resettled in the Democratic Republic of Congo, where they have no connection, where they have no relationship to the country, where they were not planning or to resettle there, and where there's currently a major Ebola outbreak. I just want to show you that there is a real disregard for the humanity of this. Over 117 million people in the world today are displaced. 45 million of them are refugees. America takes a fraction of those people into their country, into our country. And those people are now just left to fend for themselves in a society that's not helping them.
14: Sharif Ali, we want to thank you for being with us. President of IRAP, the International Refugee Assistance Program, which is currently suing the Trump administration over the dismantling of the U.S. refugee program. And Lepahang Peko, senior research fellow and political economist at the Trade Collective Think Tank, professor of practice at the University of Johannesburg, speaking to us from Johannesburg, South Africa. Coming up, a new study finds Trump's abrupt withdrawal of USAID funding has led to an increase in violence across Africa. Stay with us.

0: Tumata Diarra at our Democracy Now! Studio. This is Democracy Now!, democracynow.org. I'm Amy Goodman with Nermeen Sheikh.
1: Did the abrupt defunding and dismantling of USAID, the decades-old U.S. humanitarian aid agency, have an impact on violence? Well, researchers sought to answer that question and examined data from across Africa. They've just published their results in the journal Science, concluding, quote, the abrupt withdrawal of USAID led to a significant and sustained increase in conflict across Africa's most USAID-dependent regions. Before it was shuttered by the Trump administration, the agency was the world's largest provider of aid, active in over 100 countries.
0: For more, we're joined by one of the study's authors. Austin Wright is Associate Professor of Public Policy at University of Chicago, co-author of the research article just out in Science headlined, Aiding Peace or Conflict, the Impact of USAID Cuts on Violence. if you could start off by explaining what you found, Professor Wright, this issue of the abrupt withdrawal of USAID led to a significant and sustained increase in conflict across Africa's most USAID-dependent regions. Can you elaborate?
2: Sure. So first off, thank you for having me and for amplifying the sobering findings of our research. You know, what we were able to do is to document, information on the incidence of conflict activity. And that ranges from riots and protests to armed conflict to violence against civilians across more than 870 subregions in Africa. We're then able to link that with the location of where USAID was present and operational years ago, and leverage that information to understand the impact that the shutdown had. And indeed, as you mentioned already, what we find is a large increase in violence in the months immediately after the shutdown occurred. And unfortunately, although we're able to extend the data out only for a period of time, we have yet to find a significant reduction in those effects over time, which means they continue to accumulate even now.
1: Well, there have been a lot, Professor Wright, of inquiries and findings about the effects of the cuts in aid in USAID, but in humanitarian terms, but never in the context of violence. So what prompted this investigation?
2: Yeah, so that's an excellent point. You know, prior research, including some work that was published in The Lancet, has focused on measures like excess death, the impact of the shutdown of humanitarian relief on healthcare systems. And those are certainly important dynamics. But, you know, when USAID was initially conceived by John F. Kennedy, the aim there was an alternate version of putting America first, and that was creating the sort of economic and political opportunities for the rest of the world to flourish in the image of the U.S. And that includes the building of institutions and an explicit focus on stabilization. And so our project aimed at understanding another layer of those consequences of the cut, which was the conflict environment. And unfortunately, what we found is that shutdown had these large effects. And to, you know, help your listeners and viewers understand what we mean by large effects, these are often double-digit percentage increases in the incidence, severity, and lethality of violence across Africa in the affected regions. And I would say that the only silver lining element here is that in the places where USAID's work was largely achieved, those areas were able to withstand the storm created by that shutdown. But unfortunately, in a lot of other regions, the project was not yet finished.
1: And did you make in the study, do you make a causal argument? In other words, that because the aid was cut, violence increased, or it was more of a correlation? In other words, the two happened to coincide, but you don't know precisely what the connection was or is.
2: Yes, this is I think this is a really important question, and I would encourage everyone, especially these days, to be very skeptical of, you know, the facts that are shared. And what I can assure you is that although the paper itself is only a few pages, the work that went into assessing all of the alternate mechanisms that could have been driving this effect amounts to roughly a book that most of the readers aren't going to actually see. And what we can effectively rule out are a number of potential sources of bias that could, as you point out, have led this to be a correlation rather than a causal relationship. And so I think we're rather bullish, ultimately, that what we've identified is a credible effect of the timing of the shutdown on violence.
0: Austin Wright, we want to thank you so much for being with us, Associate Professor of Public Policy at the University of Chicago, co-author of the research article just out in Science Magazine, headlined Aiding Peace or Conflict, the Impact of USAID Cuts on Violence. Coming up, as students graduate from colleges and universities across the United States, many schools are taking steps to silence pro-Palestinian voices at campus ceremonies, from canceling speakers to eliminating live speeches by students and alum altogether. Stay with us.

0: Bradley Roy Parsons and Howard John Pierce. This is Democracy Now!, democracynow.org, The War and Peace Report. I'm Amy Goodman with Nermeen Sheikh.
1: As colleges and universities hold graduation ceremonies across the United States, many schools are attempting to silence pro-Palestinian voices from those commemorations, from canceling speakers to eliminating live student speeches altogether. This comes at a time of increasing repression of campus activism supporting Palestine. The group Palestine Legal recently revealed it now receives 300% more requests for legal help than it did before 2023, with the overwhelming majority of requests coming from students and college faculty.
0: Earlier this month, the University of Michigan's president issued a public apology after a professor, Derek Peterson, praised pro-Palestinian students during his commencement address. These are some of Professor Peterson's remarks.
2: Sing for Moritz Levy, the first Jewish professor at the University of Michigan. Appointed professor of French in 1896, he was to open the doors of this great university to generations of Jewish students who found in Ann Arbor a safe haven from the anti-Semitism of East Coast universities. Sing for the students of the Black Action Movement, whose members demanded a curriculum that would reflect the experience and identity of Black people in this country. Sing for the pro-Palestinian student activists. Who have, over these past 2 years, opened our hearts to the injustice and inhumanity of Israel's war in Gaza. The greatness of this institution does not only rest on the shoulders and on the accomplishments of our student athletes, who deserve all the congratulations we can offer them. But the greatness of this university rests also on the courage and the conviction of student activists who have pushed this university down the path toward justice.
1: That was University of Michigan Professor Derek Peterson. University President Domenico Grasso later called those remarks hurtful and insensitive to many members of our community. Separately, Rutgers University withdrew an invitation to the biotech CEO, Rami Elghandour, to give a graduation address. Last week, Elghandour recorded a video reading the speech he'd planned to give at the Rutgers Engineering School convocation.
3: Kindness is having empathy for others who may not have a voice. It's why I care so much and speak so often about so many issues that don't directly impact me. I've spoken up about ICE, Palestine, Black Lives, abortion, and gender equity. It's why I got into the film business and I'm supporting stories to amplify the voice of the voiceless, like Hind Rajab. And of all these topics, I've only received pushback on Palestine. Multiple attempts to censor me or get me fired. Totally a coincidence the speech was canceled over Palestine, right? But it's also the topic where I received the most support by far. I refuse to yield because I believe in the cause. And like Superman, I believe in truth, justice, and the American way.
0: That was biotech CEO Rami Elghandour reading the graduation speech he was disinvited from giving at Rutgers. We're joined now by two guests. Noura Erekat is a Palestinian human rights attorney and a professor at Rutgers University. This week, she helped organize a people's convocation for Palestine where Rami Elghandour spoke. We're also joined by Shivani Desai, a graduating member of CUNY Law School class of 2026 and a member of CUNY Law Students for Justice in Palestine. For the third year in a row, CUNY Law School will have no student graduation speakers. I want to begin with Professor Noura Erekat. So this, we covered this controversy last week. We had the CEO, Rami Elghandour, in our studio where he had just been canceled his address to the Rutgers Engineering School. But then talk about the alternative ceremony you set up and what this meant. The thousands, tens of thousands of students who wrote objecting, not to mention the faculty groups and so many faculty at Rutgers.
4: Good morning, Amy, and thank you so much. Yes, we organized a people's convocation for Palestine. We organized it in 9 days to be able to celebrate all of our students and not just the few students who the administration and the Board of Governors decided whose feelings mattered more than the material conditions our students are enduring. Rutgers has 70,000 students across 3 campuses. About 10% of those students are Muslim. Something like 15% are Arab, Palestinian, and Muslim. Thousands of our students are immigrants, asylum seekers. They are of Black descent, Latinx origin. They are a diverse population who together constitute the many who are opposed to genocide. Rutgers is the largest public school in New Jersey and should be representative of that population. And in this instant, when Rami would have spoken for thousands of those students, the university decided to prioritize the feelings of a few in a OPOC process for which there was no due process or review. The student, the faculty senate issued a censure of the dean. The union issued a resolution demanding the reinstatement of Rami. The School of Engineering collected 1,300 plus letters. Professor Troy Shinrod, a professor of engineering, attempted to deliver those letters to the School of Engineering, and police, almost a dozen police, blocked him from entering his own building. They are telling us that democracy doesn't matter and won't work here. And this continues a legacy at Rutgers. In 2024, our Center for Islamic Life at Rutgers, New Jersey also happens to be the 4th largest populations of Muslims in the United States. The Center for Islamic Life was vandalized. Islamic objects were vandalized and destroyed. The Palestinian flag was stolen. Have you heard about it? There was no media hullabaloo over it. There were no Senate hearings over it. In fact, our former president, Jonathan Holloway, during the Senate hearings was not asked about that, but only asked about anti-Semitism. And he didn't raise that concern. So our alternative convocation was a refusal to submit to this dictate in this moment that's telling us that democracy doesn't matter. Our students are being told that your families, your Palestinian families are expected to suffer and die, and you should be okay with it. One of our graduates, Dr. Omar Abu Atiyeh, who was the 2025 Rhodes Scholar, the 2026 Truman Scholar, Rutgers is so proud of him. They have blasted his face everywhere, including at Newark International Airport, has family in Gaza. And he told us at the alternative convocation that Rutgers wants his excellence, but not him. I am a full professor at Rutgers. My cousin Ahmed was assassinated and killed at an illegal checkpoint in 2020. His body continues to be held in a freezer at Greensburg Forensic Institute, associated with Tel Aviv University. Rutgers has an MOU with Tel Aviv University. They are telling me that they want my excellence without me being able to protest this cruelty, this depravity that happens against my own family. This also reflects the fact that Rutgers has mobilized the students in 2024, 80% of them voted for divestment from Tel Aviv to end the MOU with Tel Aviv University, to disinvest from corporations that are invested in death making and apartheid and in genocide. The faculty union and the adjunct union voted by 58% for divestment. The fact that they are telling us that democracy doesn't matter should scare everyone. This is not just about Palestine, but they are telling us that there is a future they want to mold, and we cannot participate in forging that future. In this moment, We have actually worked tirelessly to create these conditions. And now because they can't play with us, so to speak, in this open playground of free speech, of democratic participation, they want to subvert it altogether. We are not the lowest hanging fruit as Palestinians. We are the canary in the coal mine. We are the Trojan horse to bring in these policies that will affect everyone. As your other student will tell you now, not only did CUNY Law cancel the three speakers, but NYU this year canceled 13 plus culture identity graduations. University of Texas Austin has dismantled Black studies, women's studies, as well as Latinx programming. Again, Palestinians here are the front line, not the lowest hanging fruit.
1: So, Shivani Desai, you are a graduating member of CUNY Law School of the City University of New York. Yes. CUNY Law has not had a student speaker at commencement for 3 years in a row. Yes. You'll be graduating, in fact, today, just a couple of hours from now. Could you explain what's been happening there, why there hasn't been a student speaker at graduation, and what's going to happen today at your ceremony?
5: Yes, definitely. Thank you so much for having me. So, of course, I'm going to graduation right after this. And this will be the third graduation and commencement ceremony in a row where we do not have a student speaker. We do not have a faculty speaker, and we do not have a live stream commencement. So CUNY Law not only denied us of the chance to hear from a fellow classmate that we would democratically elect to hear about their vision for our work and the world, they also denied us of our chance to hear from mentors that we find brilliant that we want to hear from through the faculty speech. And they denied us from a live stream commencement so that people who come from diaspora and collectivist communities could share this moment with their family across the world. They took all of that away from us, and they took that away specifically because of Palestine repression.
0: I want to say, Shivani, that you are wearing your graduation gown. Yes. And your stole, and that stole says Palestine on it. You're going to graduation right from our broadcast?
5: Yes. I'm going straight to graduation from this broadcast. And, you know, the reason I'm here and I'm so excited and passionate to speak is that I'm representing a large and vast coalition across the graduating class of 2026 and across the other years of our grade, because we entered school in the fall of 2023. We entered school, and this iteration of the genocide following decades of occupation began. We were 1Ls when the genocide began. We were 1Ls when we faced brutalization at the encampment. We were in our second year when we watched green card holders and student visa holders get arrested and detained for their Palestine speech. And we were in our third year when we watched this ICE escalate its reign of terror across this country and watched the NYPD face more brutalization. We have been through a lot of brutalization, and we know that our school and our country is funding Israel's war crimes and genocides. CUNY Law has blood on its hands. It has money in Lockheed Martin, Northrop Grumman, and other corporations and companies that are war profiteers and weapons manufacturers. And so we don't consent to our tuition dollars going to this genocide. We have never consented to it. CUNY Law and across the CUNY system, they have tried to silence us. One thing we want to note is that CUNY Law is just one example of repression across CUNY. So across the CUNY system, we've seen this kind of silencing of Palestinian activism. At City College, Hadika had her senior year stolen from her for her leadership in Palestine activism. At Brooklyn College, the Students for Justice in Palestine chapter is facing arbitrary Henderson rules and protest rules that only affect them. At the College of Staten Island, the valedictorian is a Palestinian, and they had their speech revoked as well. And then there are four faculty members that were fired for their speech in support of Palestine, and they have also been facing a lot of retaliation. Three of them are back, but we're still waiting for one more.
0: And I wanted to say, talking about professors speaking out, following up on the clip we played of Professor Derek Peterson at the University of Michigan, looking at the publication Inside Higher Ed, they said, Professor Peterson said university officials knew he would mention pro-Palestinian protests during his speech. While drafting it, he incorporated feedback from officials to remove the word genocide in order to make it less provocative. Even though the United Nations uses that phrase, and even though it's a scholarly descriptor, Professor Peterson said, I left it out because I didn't wish to provoke anger and unnecessary bad feelings. We had asked Derek Peterson if he would join us as well today, the professor at University of Michigan, but he is receiving death threats. His house is under police protection. Nora Ericott, this kind of very serious threat to professors and students alike as we begin to wrap up.
4: Yeah, Amy, you know, I think it's really important to bring this back to why this matters, which are the conditions in Gaza, right? We're 7 months out from the so-called ceasefire, where 2.1 million Palestinians continue to be encaged. The majority of them, some 77%, are reliant on food aid for survival. Most of them live in emergency housing. 640,000 students, children, do not have access to education. And yet we are being told, the BOP just submitted a report to the Security Council that tells them, you know, we can't rebuild anything until Hamas disarms. I mean, the world is upside down. And as Professor Maya Mekdashi has repeatedly said on campus, the university is literally asking us not to teach this. Mm. We are asked to betray the empirical record, including the one on genocide and apartheid. And we refuse to do that.
0: And Professor Ericott, before we go, you have family that attends the largest mosque in San Diego, the mosque that was just shot up with three men, including the beloved security guard who had eight children himself, was killed.
4: That's my mama's mosque. That's my grandma's mosque, who was born in 1937 before Israel was established. That's my uncles and aunties. Those are my cousins. And we are so grateful that that shooter didn't come on a Friday, and so distraught that this happened, where they were aiming to massacre children. And yet even the response to that is inadequate. And there is a direct line between the dehumanization of Palestinians, who we cannot fight for their lives and argue against genocide and agitate for a better future, and the dehumanization of these children and of our families, because state, society, and media is normalizing it. The only censor in Congress happened against Rashida Tlaib, Honorable Rashida Tlaib, for her advocacy for Palestine. And yet Randy Fine, who has compared Muslims to dogs, has gone held unaccountable. These things matter. Here is there. And so that is why we continue to agitate.
0: Professor Nora Ericott, we have to leave it there. Palestinian human rights attorney, professor at Rutgers University, author of Justice for Some, Law and the Question of Palestine. And Shivani Desai, graduating member of the CUNY Law School Class of 2026, a member of CUNY Law Students for Justice

0: in Palestine. Congratulations today for all your accomplishments. That does it for our show. A very happy birthday to Tamarie Astudio. I'll be broadcasting from Denver, Colorado tomorrow. Steal the Story, Please. The film about Democracy Now's 30-year history will be at the C Cinema in Denver, as well as in Boulder. And I hope to see people in both places. I'm Ramin Shaikh.
1: Oh, hello. Hey, how's it going? Pearl snaps and poor choices. Pearl snaps and bad decisions. How's it going out there today? It's mountain film. Man, do we have some mountain film weather. Looks sunny and gorgeous, but just wait. You know what's coming. This is KOTO. It's a radio station in Telluride, Colorado. 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Happy to have you here today. Pearl Snaps, Poor Choices, DJ Jarvis, Jasper, Joshua. Hey, got a show for you today. I'm looking forward to it. I think we probably better do some community calendar first. Hope you can hear me. I hear me. It is Thursday. It's May 21st. We've got some birthdays. Ron Isley, Judge Reinhold, Peggy Cass, Raymond Burr, Mr. T, Jill Birchmore, and Larry Rosen. Happy birthday, kiddos. TMVOA presents live music in the Mountain Village plazas all summer long. Today, Thursday, May 21st, Danny D'Alessandro will be serving up tunes from 1 to 5. Oh, sec right now. Tomorrow, Friday, May 22nd, catch Brendan Forrest singing Songs of the San Miguel. 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Josh Geeter will give a 30-minute presentation intended to prime the pump for a lively and perhaps life-saving discussion to follow. This will all be backed up by information on how to take action and truly take care of each other. I like that. 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This is house music mixed with grease and granola, 9:30 p.m. to 1:30 in the morning. Wilkinson Public Library's youth area is getting a makeover and will be closed from June 1st through September 1st for remodel. That's exciting. All programming and events will continue as scheduled. 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

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During the regular season, the Lawson Hill route operates every 45 minutes, beginning at 6:25 a.m. and ending at 11:40 p.m. every 45 minutes. 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You can find the full community calendar at koto.org. And let's see. We got weather? Bet we do. I mean, it's mostly cloudy. I don't know. Looking east, it's not, I wouldn't say mostly, but 54 degrees. High of 57 today, low of 34 tonight, mostly clear. 56 on Friday, mostly sunny. Then, you know, mountain film, slight chance of rain or snow. Why not? Friday night, 36. Bring a jacket, kiddos. Slight chance of showers, then partly cloudy. Saturday, sunny and 60. Saturday night, mostly clear and 38. Sunday's 35. Nope, it's 65. Sunny, then slight chance of T-storms. It could be a lot of fun. I think we're looking good for those next few days, and you know, layer up. It's going to be fine. Most of you are branded already. I have a few other things to read here. This says on Wednesday there was a lost dog in the Placerville area. Spruce, black lab with white markings, called Justin, 970-729-1777. Maybe Justin found Spruce, maybe Spruce found Justin. Maybe not. If you've seen Spruce or Justin, give a call. Mountain Village will be striping parking lots on Thursday, May 21st. That's today. No parking in Market Plaza, North and South Village Center. And the short-term parking, Gondola Parking Garage and the Heritage Parking Garage will be free. That's nice. There's a red flag fire warning in effect from 1 p.m. to 7 p.m. today. Egnar Fire District and Norwood Fire District, an open burning is prohibited, just so you guys know. Don't do it. Fight the urge. KOTO Telluride, KOOK Ridgeway, and KOTO Translators. K287CC Placerville, K207AS Telluride Pandora, K262DL Norwood, and K207 AU, always golden in Ophir. Love having you guys here today. Again, another episode of Pearl Snaps and Poor Choices for May 21st, 2026. I've got, we're just going to start out with the ladies because that's what I like to do. Ladies first. Be back in a bit to talk to you about other things. Thanks for listening this far. And talk to you in a minute.

Oh, there's Noah on his pedal steel. Before that were the ladies leading us off. The future is female, and also the recent past is female. Cat Power is starting the day there with what the world needs now, which isn't it true? I mean, it's what it feels like, but it's got me thinking, just, you know what you think love is, and I know what I think love is, but what is this thing? I think, anyhow, I'm not going to say flaw. I think it's a curious feature of our species that evolution has not worked all the way through yet. There's just a lot of times when love is feeling great and groovy, and a lot of times it's feeling like a Hank Williams song, which actually just could be any one of his songs, feels all the types of love. After that, we had Santa Gold. And God, I love that one too. That's just a classic back to the early 2000s. A new soul. Yael Naim, she crushes me with that new soul song. And then Fiona, Fast As You Can. And, you know, I mean, all those. Anyways, I'm going to say more than I need to throughout this whole show, I can tell. I'm going to edit. I will. This is a young man named Noah that I discovered a couple of years ago. Some of you might know him as well. Love what he's doing on his pedal steel. Usually his brother's there messing around with him, and also the dog. It's just nice. Moving forward in the show today, like I said, show about love. I mean, I feel like what we are missing this week and this year and this decade, and maybe this whole time, is just more grace, kindness, and some love. So looking at that today, I know, pretty obvious. I know what song isn't about it. I get it. We're going to move forward. Hit a few favorites, hit a few new ones. Hope you enjoy the show. Hello, Ofer. Happy to have you. Hello, Denver. Hello, Ventura. Great to have you, Massachusetts. I love you guys. I'm glad you're here today. See you in a bit.

Okay. Hey, it's Koto, K-O-T-O, Telluride, Colorado. 91.7, 89.3, 105.3. Thank you, Fletcher. 100.3, 90.3, and all over the world out there. Mineral County, beyond, KOTO.org. Sounds like Spinatron's working today for the West Coast and the East Coast. Love having you guys here. So glad you're with me. More Pedal Steel Noah playing right here. Before that, Fujiyama Mama. That's a Wanda Jackson. I like that one. Turns out that was written by a man. Shocking. But in 1955, Anna Steen Allen plays a cover of it that, or I guess she actually introduced it. Wouldn't have been a cover. And I love that version. I'll play that another show. Wanda played it in 57. It did not chart in the U.S., but sat at number one in Japan for 6 months in 1958. Surprising. Amazing. A lot of women playing a lot of dudes' written songs, which they still make them their own. I do love that. Hank Williams, Honky Tonkin' before that. Loretta Lynn, The Race Is On, making that her own as well. BR-549, Cherokee Boogie. And Connie Smith, looking about the hinges on the door, just wearing them out. Earlier, there was a cover of Heart of Glass. Guess who that was by? Two weeks ago's favorite, the Suffragettes. Just wanted to bring them back for you. Heart of Glass. Great song. Great cover. Love that image. You know when your heart feels like that. It's amazing when you drop a glass. I saw somebody the other day at the brewery drop a glass. It did not break. Bounced 3 times. It was incredible. Sometimes a heart can do that. Fujiyama Mama gets me thinking about mamas, which doesn't take me much to think about my mama. My buddy Nate, out in Ventura, lost his mama recently. And brother, we're going to play a song for her. This one is Wildflowers, going out for Marsha. Got a couple other songs after that. I'll get back on and talk for you. But my buddy Nolan and August are out there. Love you, Daddy-O. You're doing a great job, Nolski. And one in this tribute thrown in for my own mom. Let's see if you can figure out which one that is. All right. Again, I love you. Oh, I wanted to say something else. You know what? Love can make us do some funny things, like forgive. How's that going for you? Is it Mental Health Awareness Month? I think every day is probably Mental Health Awareness Day for me. If you know me, I'd love to say my spirit animal is a unicorn. Sparkly, pink, rainbows coming out your butt. But you know me. You know that it's actually like more like a golden retriever with a traumatic brain injury. I'm real happy to see you. I can't always remember what we talked about. But do love you. Love having you guys here. Miss you guys. Nate, this one's for you, brother. Talk to you guys in a bit.

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Skip-a-rope, skip-a-rope, just listen to your children while they play. It's really not very funny what your children say.

0: 1,000 miles from anywhere, from nowhere. That one's for my mom. I don't know, just felt like it. I was thinking, not sure where we go after this is over, but I reckon she's 1,000 miles from nowhere. She's somewhere. Nolan and August are traveling. Let's go see some family. Love you guys. Hope it's a great journey for you. Happy to play a couple songs for you there. Had Skip a Rope. Old Henson Cargill. And Little Green Apples. Bobby Goldsboro's version of it. I try on Pearl Snaps and Poor Choices to make it sound like 60s, 70s, 80s, AM radio. I don't know if you know what that means, but kind of more static, softer times, different than we hear normal, but working on it. And Nolan, great job. Thank you. Great request. And before that, Wildflowers for Marsha. It's Tom Petty going out to Nate. Love you, buddy. Love your mama. This is Lady Fingers. This is Herb Alpert. You know that. We are going to do the action line, I believe. It is 2:15 in the p.m. I am just a little late. Don't tell anybody. It's the action line. Do you know that? The action line consists of the job line, the lost and found, and the housing line. And as it is basically the very end of off-season, I'm guessing it's still a little quiet in this notebook. Looks like everybody got here just fine. We don't have any carpools. Got the job line. San Miguel County is hiring. The following positions are full-time, year-round, and include competitive pay, flexible schedules, and a generous benefits package. Ooh. Light equipment operator, heavy equipment operator, data collector or appraiser 1, 2, or 3. Those are Roman numerals. Correctional officer / emergency dispatcher, deputy sheriff, deputy clerk, noxious weed technician. It's seasonal. 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Looks like we got a couple things in the lost and found. On May 8th, a hand sander was found on Alta Lakes Road. Call to identify 970-708-1121. On May 14th, cell phone with broken glass was lost. It's a dark color AT&T iPhone. George Greenbank. Ah, George. Well, no wonder you're not answering my texts. 970-708-5022 if you found George's phone. On May 16th, some AirPods were found at Fall Creek Galloping Goose bus stop. Talk to Kathy about it. 970-708-1223. All right, then. I don't know if this is still accurate or not, so I'm going to read it. Long time in housing. We've got long time local couple looking to trade house sitting, caretaking duties, pets, plants, and gardening too. In the Telluride Ridgeway zone for the opportunity to live at your home while recovering from foot surgery. Dates needed May 21st through June 21st. Contact Espresso Bob 970-209-4272. Every time I read that, you know I love Espresso Bob, and I give you my reference if you need one. He's awesome. They're great people. This is a track called Homesickness. At the Listening Club on Monday night, you know the library does a listening club? It's monthly. I think it's through the winter because I think we're off season now for the summer. In the fall and winter and some of the spring, we have a listening club that is run by Laura Colbert, probably. It's pretty awesome. Happens at the music store. Tom hosts us. And you can sign up for it in a few months because it's done now. But Monday night, we were talking about the word nostalgia. And got to thinking about homesickness versus nostalgia. And you know, in the 17th century, they were considered synonymous. But I would say They are no longer synonymous for some reason, but they sure do feel similar, right? But nostalgia is like a time ago. We want to go back to a place, to a time, like childhood, like that Skip a Rope song where we are just out playing. We don't know mom and dad are fighting. There is some nostalgia. There's also some homesickness, for sure. And this is Imahoy Segi Mariam Gebru playing some beautiful stuff. A friend of mine just turned me on to her music recently. Pretty spectacular stuff coming from this woman. And I am loving it. Pretty chill, as you can tell. But it gave me a chance to say some things over it. I probably have a show at some point. People are asking what instrumentals I'm playing, and we might have to just do a section of instrumentals. That's not a bad idea. Ofer is where I've been working the last couple of weeks. And hello, boys. I am learning a lot from those guys about different music. There is a great DJ out there. Cole plays incredible music every day. And added a few things to my set list this week and reminded me of some old things. So this next set we're getting into is gonna play some of those. Got some old favorites, got some new ones, and I think you're gonna like it. It is 2:21 in the p.m. I've got about 39 minutes left and a lot more music that I wanted to play, but you know what? We'll just do it a song at a time. I love you guys. Hope you're having a good day. Look forward to hearing about it later. Let me know. Talk to you soon.
1: Now we're going to slow things down a bit. Everyone grab a partner. It's Snowball.

Oh, Dwayne Eddy's playing. Must be time to say goodbye. Oh, man. We got about 5 minutes left, and then you got a New Orleans road trip coming up with Luke Guru. I am a silent reader. That was George Jones playing a little White Lightning. My dad enjoys George Jones, and you know what I don't talk about enough on this show is my dad. I say a lot of things about moms, not much about dads. I'll work on that in the future. Something I can try to do better, and I will. I will try to do better next time. Looking forward to seeing you kids again in a couple of weeks. Pearl snaps. Poor choices. I do need your love, but I also need my records back. That's a great song. I love records. That's a good one by the Nude Party. A couple more just to take us out. I might run a little over, just so you know that, Luke. Not too far, but a little over. So we'll see you on down the road. Enjoy Mountain Film. Enjoy the weekend. Take it easy on yourself. Give yourself a little grace. How about a little forgiveness? Just, if it's going to be funny someday, it might as well be funny now. Been saying that a lot this month. And you say it enough and you shake your hands out and you let go of the things you're holding on to and the universe can kick rocks. You know what I mean? It just is what it is. If it's going to be funny, we might as well start laughing now. Speaking of Mountain Film, good luck crying all week. Don't forget your tissues. Love you guys. Love you so much. Thanks a lot. Talk to you.

Oh, yeah. Willie with Winton. The two W's right there starting us off on the New Orleans road trip. That goes out to Dave, Laurie, and Fitz listening from Demarest, Georgia today. Welcome, everybody. Basin Street Blues, the tune, the classic. New twist on it with Willie and Winton. That's back from 2008, Two Men with the Blues. And yes, Laurie, that would have been a great show to see them together or to see them in the recording session, anything together. That would be great. But we're starting it off with something a little slow. We're going to pick up the tunes as we go. We got a gumbo of tunes today. It's just a mix of things that I've just been running across and gathering up to play for you folks, and I hope that you certainly enjoy it. Thanks to Pearl Snaps and Poor Choices for a wonderful show, as always. Glad that this is now your regular slot there, Pearl Snaps. Always delivering the goods, great music. So let's get on with it. What do you say? Let's just keep on rolling as we continue to put good things in your ears all day long. Hope everybody's having a good Thursday and looking forward to Mountain Film as it's kicking off today and through the weekend. And welcome if you are in town for the first time or if it's your many times back into the town. We certainly appreciate you having here and hope you have a lovely stay and enjoy lots of great films. So let's get on with the music. Here is Johnny Bergen from the album Ramblin' from Coast to Coast. This is the title track as we head on down the road. We've got the bullhorns and the Cadillac, Chili Pepper lights on the dashboard. We got some Beta Amber in the back. Oh, let me turn on my light here that Brother Ben sent to me. Beta Amber light here on in Studio 2T. We're live, Studio T, by the way. Nothing's recorded. It's all as we go. Here's Mr. Joe. We didn't tell you what all else we got going on. We got some jambalaya, some crawfish, some crawfish bread. We got some cracklings on the windshield getting nice and hot and greasy. And we're just going to roll on down the road and have some good fun. Here's some Johnny Bergen for you.

All right, Earl King and Room Full of Blues right there from the New Orleans Party Classic release. Let's see, we got Tedeschi Trucks Band before that with from the new, brand new album from them, Future Soul. The track's Devil Be Gone, a great new track from them, new album out. They're so prolific and always performing everywhere, Tedeschi Trucks. Kyle Roussel and Glenn David Andrews gave us Don't Wait from the Church of New Orleans release from Kyle Roussel. Albert King, We All Want. Is that the truth? Is that the meaning of life? I don't know. Just boogie? Maybe that's it. I don't know. We All Want a Boogie. Albert King from the New Orleans Heat release. Before that, we heard, what did we hear? We heard Betty Smith and Kirk Fletcher giving us Dance Monkey from the album of the same title. And Johnny Bergen started us off with that set, Ramblin' from Coast to Coast, name of that track. Let's see, we're going to shift gears here a little bit, and let's see if we can get the technology working here like we should. We're going to move on over to hear from some Western North Carolina bluegrass guys, country and bluegrass guys, Darren Nicholson and Trey Hensley. Let's see if we can get this to roll here.

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That's why I'm so thankful for the sense of touch. Ah, c'est bon. All that sweet perfume, you know I like it myself.

0: Slowing things down here a little bit as we pull the Cadillac off to the side of the road a bit to give you the community calendar. We've got Eric Tin's dad in the background giving us a tune called Mississippi. Before that, Blue Ridge Mountains, Virginia, part of Blue Ridge Mountains, Steel Wheels. Steel Wheels gave us Rains Come. We can keep hoping for precipitation, can't we? That's from their Over the Trees release. Kurt Fletcher and Erica Bayer gave us Cold, Cold Feeling from the album of the same title. Jimmy Smith, Dr. John, and Etta James gave us I Just Want to Make Love to You from the .com blues release. Ray Charles from the Love Country Style. That's a 2025 remaster. If you like Brother Ray, they're remastering some of his old work, which is just great to hear. We heard Your Love Is So Doggone Good from Brother Ray. Before that, Marty Stewart and his Fabulous Superlatives gave us Whole Lot of Highway with a Million Miles to Go from the Way Out West release. Prior to that, Trey Hensley gave us Tucson from his brand new release, Can't Outrun the Blues. Trey Hensley from Eastern Tennessee, fantastic picker. Started that set off with Darren Nicholson, also from Western North Carolina, giving me a tune called Get Me Down the Line from his Lonesome Trails and Tall Tales release. And that is a brand new release just out from Darren Nicholson. So, we need to give you your community calendar, but before we do that, let me tell you this. 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Unless you're listening over the internet at koto.org. That's taking care of that business. Hey, Lou, too. How you doing?
1: I'm doing great, Lou. How are you?
0: Doing great.
1: Spending some great music here.
0: Well, thank you very much. Got to get that pool game started. Got a little delayed on getting that going.
1: I've already won two games.
0: Oh, really? You beat yourself?
1: Mm-hmm. Beat myself.
0: Okay. All right, good for you.
1: First one was record time. I was sinking everything.
0: That's because I was keeping it smooth on the highway. Not a lot of bumps today.
1: Yeah.
0: So it is Thursday, May 21st. In case you're just climbing out from under your rock, digging out from your lean-to up on the Judd Wiebe, and it looks like there are some birthdays today. Not too many of them, but there are some birthdays.
1: It's a sort of a short list. Happy birthday to Ron Isley, Judge Reinhold, Peggy Cass, Raymond Burr, Mr. T. The number one fans recently saw Mr. T. Jill Birchmore and Larry Rosen. Happy birthday, one and all.
0: Dave and Lori still wearing those Mr. T-shirts. Want to see that. TMVOA presents live music in the Mountain Village plazas all summer long. Today, Danny D'Alessandro. I know Danny. I just have a hard time pronouncing his name. Danny D'Alessandro will be serving up tunes from 1 to 5 tomorrow. Catch Brendan Forrest singing songs from the San Miguel. Great new album by him. Support your local musicians.
1: 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The author will be at the library at 5:30 p.m. for a free talk and signing. 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
0: This next item, Brother Josh reached out to us to tell us to make sure to mention this on the air. Glad to see it here on the community calendar. Tonight, head over to the Medicine Ranch. shop and clinic at 6 p.m. for a powerful presentation on mental health in the mountains. 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Way to go, Brother Josh, keeping us all healthy and feeling good about ourselves.
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0: Tomorrow, the 22nd, late night at O'Bannon's, Some House Somewhere presents Shot Through the Art. Move will be laying down good vibes. That's MVE to those who are in the know. Come as you are. This is house music mixed with grease and granola. Ooh, that sounds interesting. With a dance floor that won't stop. 9:30 to 1:30 a.m. over there at O'Bannon's.
1: I like granola, but I don't know about grease on granola.
0: Well,
1: I'm not going to try it for dinner tonight.
0: Gotta go check it out.
1: Wilkinson Public Library's youth area is getting a makeover and will be closed from June 1st to September 1st for remodel. 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
0: 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And in case you missed anything on the calendar, you can catch some of these items on our website, or you can give us a call at the station and we can fill you in case you missed anything. And let's see, as far as the weather goes, looked at it just a little while ago, didn't see anything revolutionary. There is a high wind notice for the area, although it's been somewhat calm in town. Looks like it's in Purple House on Pine, it's about 58 degrees, going down to a low of about 38 or so. And looks like the temps are going to be about the same for the weekend. Got some clouds rolling in here or there. Don't see anything as far as precip until Tuesday, but you never know. It's springtime. Things can change quickly. So, back to the music. And I understand we have an access that may be headed our way. We will let you know when that is about to happen. Thank you so much for tuning in.

graveyard is full of people that talk too much. 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

Nothing like the Tin Men covering Parliament Funkadelic to help close out the show there. Tin Men, if you've ever seen Tin Men, they typically just play around New Orleans, so don't travel much at all. It's guitar, sousaphone, and washboard. You wouldn't think that they could get all that sound out of there, but they do. Tin Men, Hit It and Quit It from their Hit It release, The Tin Men. Before that, another great cover from Joe Crown and Ivan Neville covering Dr. John's classic, Such a Night. I'm not sure who was doing all the keyboard work in there because they're both great keyboardists, Joe Crown and Ivan Neville. Great, great tune there. Kyle Roussel and Ivan Neville. We heard Ivan in two different duets. Kyle Roussel and Ivan Neville gave us I Can Do Anything from the Church of New Orleans release. John Primer, Born in Mississippi, from the album Grown in Mississippi. Darren Nicholson gave us Any Highway, single of his. Trey Hensley and Steve Warner gave us One White Line at a Time from his brand new release, Can't Outrun the Blues, Trey Hensley. Kirk Fletcher, Think Twice Before You Speak, from an album Keep On Pushing. Ray Charles, Lonely Avenue, yes indeed, the name of the album. Albert King, Born Under a Bad Sign, classic, classic tune. Kurt Fletcher again. I just recently discovered for myself Kurt Fletcher. He's a California guitarist, really great stuff. Two Steps Forward from the album Hold On. We also heard from Kurt Fletcher in an instrumental just after the calendar, School Street Shuffle. For those of you just getting out of school right about now, we started that set off with Hard Times, David Newman and Ray Charles. Let's get you caught up on what you heard and to get you caught up on what's coming up on Kodo today and this evening. We have, what do we have coming up? We got All Things Considered coming up at the top of the hour. 6 o'clock, Kodo Community Radio News. 6:15, StoryCorps. 6:30, The Right Question. 7 o'clock, Turn Up Your Radio. 9 o'clock, A Valley Sound. 11-ish until 6 a.m., we have DJ Otto, as usual, laying it down. It looks like we need a DJ at 6 a.m. If you want to give Ben a ring and let him know, you can do that. 7 to 8, Morning Edition, 8 o'clock, Kodo News Rebroadcast, 9 o'clock, Putumayo World Music Hour, and then the lovely Lucy Show comes in at 10. I'm going to leave you with this as we have been celebrating the birth of Miles Davis and John Coltrane. They both were born in 1926, centennial of them, both the two most influential people in the jazz idiom. So we're going to close out with Blue Train from John Coltrane from the album of the same title. You're listening to KOTO in Telluride, KOOK in Telluride. We'll catch you next week. We'll have the Cadillac. We'll get it all cleaned up, get all the empties thrown out, clean out the hot tub, get it all the armor all going, and we'll hit the road again. I'll keep them at 10 and 2, and you guys just sit back and enjoy the tunes. Now back to the pool game. Here's Blue Train. Thanks for tuning in, everybody. See you next week.

0: Live from NPR News in Washington, I'm Ryland Barton. President Trump is again threatening a U.S. military intervention in Cuba. He says past presidents have considered intervening in Cuba for decades, but that, quote, it looks like I'll be the one that does it. Yesterday, the Trump administration announced criminal charges against former Cuban President Raul Castro. Many believe Trump is following the same playbook he did when the U.S. ousted Venezuelan President Nicolas Maduro, as NPR's Ryan Lucas explains.
1: The Trump administration also has ramped up pressure on the island, squeezed it economically, and now we have the Castro indictment, which some people certainly see as a prelude to potential military action. Cuba's president, in fact, yesterday accused the U.S. of trying to create a pretext to attack the country. Now, potential U.S. military action could target just Castro, or it could target Cuba more generally. But either way, experts say it's unclear that the Cuban government would respond the same way that Venezuela's did.
0: NPR's Ryan Lucas reporting. President Trump wanted Congress to fund ICE and Border Patrol by June 1st. Then he started pushing lawmakers to fund his White House ballroom project. And he created a nearly $1.8 billion fund that may grant money to January 6th Capitol rioters. NPR's Eric McDaniel reports negotiations fell apart. And now Congress is leaving town for a week-long recess.
2: Asked about President Trump's fund that he says will pay reparations to folks unjustly persecuted by the government, Senator Lisa Murkowski, Republican of Alaska, had this to say.
3: I don't like it.
2: Here's Senate Republican Majority Leader John Thune on the same issue.
4: I think that there are and will be continue to be a lot of questions around that the administration is going to have to answer.
2: Thune said the fund concerns are linked to why these votes are delayed. Republicans were all set to pass 3 years of funding for immigration enforcement. They control both chambers of Congress, albeit with narrow margins. But when those slim majorities come up against controversial policies, the math stops working. Eric McDaniel, NPR News, Washington.
0: AI is quietly making its way into some therapy offices as tools record sessions and generate clinical notes. Critics worry the technology could undermine trust, as NPR's Windsor Johnston reports.
5: Molly Quinn says her therapist recorded her using an AI note-taking tool without her consent.
6: It felt like a violation, and the more that I thought about it, I just started getting like more and more sick to my stomach.
5: Many therapists are increasingly using AI tools to transcribe sessions to generate notes for insurance and medical records. Marissa Cohen is a couples therapist in New York who refuses to use the technology.
7: Clients know like something is listening to them, and that can alter their disclosure.
5: Therapist Kim Tolson says the technology can reduce clinician burnout.
8: The amount of time we spend on the admin, it's giving therapists their lives back.
5: Molly Quinn eventually found a new therapist.
0: NPR's Windsor Johnston reporting. This is NPR News. Federal prosecutors have charged two men with using AI to create nude videos and photos under a new law targeting deepfake pornography. They're among the first charged under the Take It Down Act signed last year by President Trump. The law adds stricter penalties for publishing AI-created deepfakes. Tonight is Stephen Colbert's final show on CBS. Steve Futterman reports the cancellation of the show has brought accusations that the move could have a political motive.
9: Last July, CBS made the stunning announcement that Stephen Colbert would be going off the air.
10: The network will be ending The Late Show in May. And
9: there were immediate suggestions that the move was to win favor with Donald Trump and a way to get approval for the merger of CBS's parent company, Paramount, with Skydance Media. Many Colbert fans like Colette Devine feel there is a connection.
11: They wanted the Skydance merger and everything to go through. And Trump said, you know what? I don't like this guy making fun of me all the time. If you get rid of him, then I'll make sure it goes through.
9: CBS claims the move is purely financial, that the show, despite having the largest audience in late night TV, has been losing millions. For NPR News, I'm Steve Futterman in New York.
0: Kyle Busch, the winningest overall driver in NASCAR history, has died at age 41. His family said today he had been hospitalized with a severe illness. He had been planning to compete in this weekend's Coca-Cola 600 in Charlotte, North Carolina. During a race earlier this month, Busch radioed into his crew requesting medical aid after the race. This is NPR News from Washington.
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0: 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I'm Scott Detrow.
1: And I'm Juana Summers. Rioters who attacked the Capitol on January 6, 2021 are hoping for a payday from the Trump administration's new $1.8 billion anti-weaponization fund. Vice President J.D. Vance told reporters that people who assaulted police that day are also eligible to apply.
2: If we think that somebody was unfairly prosecuted and deserves just compensation, then that's what this fund is going to exist to provide.
1: But police who were injured while protecting the Capitol are trying to stop the payouts. NPR investigative correspondent Tom Dreisbach reports.
3: D.C. police officer Daniel Hodges was repeatedly assaulted on January 6th. Rioters punched, kicked, and hit him with a stolen police baton and crushed him inside a doorframe. Blood dripped out of his mouth as he cried for help. Now, the Trump administration says that the people convicted of assaulting him may not just deserve pardons. They can also apply for taxpayer funds from the new anti-weaponization fund. Hodges calls that a travesty.
4: By any reasonable metric, it doesn't make any sense. Why would you pay people who attacked the police at the Capitol of the United States, who tried to stop the peaceful transfer of power?
3: Hodges and another police officer who defended the Capitol, Harry Dunn, are now suing the federal government to try to stop payouts to the rioters. Pardons already restored many of the rioters' gun rights. Now they may get money, too.
4: If they get this payout, then they'll have significant financial resources, and they have no ethical qualms about it. So what would stop them from carrying out any more violence?
3: Hodges and Dunn are represented in the lawsuit by Brendan Ballou. He's a former federal prosecutor who worked on January 6 cases, and he now leads a group called the Public Integrity Project.
5: I think it might be the most corrupt single action in presidential history, or is certainly up there.
3: At the same time, former January 6 defendants are getting their applications ready, like Jake Lang. Here's how he answered the phone when I called him.
6: Jake Lang's office, America's newest billionaire.
3: Back on January 6th, he attacked police officers with a baseball bat.
7: This is our house! This is our house!
3: Lang argues he was justified because he believes the 2020 election was stolen. And since Trump released him from jail, he's become known as a white power activist and provocateur. Anti-immigrant, anti-Muslim, and anti-Semitic. He's been caught on camera shouting the N-word. Lang was exaggerating about becoming a billionaire, but he does expect January 6th defendants to get big checks.
6: The misdemeanor cases should be looking to receive several hundred thousand dollars, and some of the cases like mine may be looking at upwards of $1 million.
3: Lang says the money sends a message.
6: If you sacrifice for your country, if you do the right thing in the face of evil, you will be rewarded for your bravery, for your patriotism, for your love of your country. And that's the message President Trump is sending.
3: That money could also go toward his new legal bills. Lang is currently facing criminal charges in both Minnesota for alleged property damage and Washington, D.C. for allegedly threatening a police officer. He says he did nothing wrong. Trump administration officials say they are not ruling out payments to people like Lang, people charged or convicted of assaulting police. And CNN asked Acting Attorney General Todd Blanche about that.
8: Would you be okay with people who were convicted of hurting police getting taxpayer money?
9: Just to be clear, people that hurt police get money all the time.
3: Blanche said the government pays legal settlements if someone's rights were violated. And even though violence against police is, quote, abhorrent, he said they'll look case by case. Tom Dreisbach, NPR News.
0: Paris will host the opening round of the French Open this Sunday, but tennis's second Grand Slam of the year has a missing main character. Back-to-back French Open winner Carlos Alcaraz announced he would not be competing due to an injury. The defending women's champion, Coco Gauff, is in top form and on her surface of choice, clay, but she faces tough competition to reclaim the title. Lindsay Davenport knows a thing or two about Paris's clay tennis court. She won a doubles title at the French Open back in 1996 and joins us now. Welcome to All Things Considered.
10: Hey, thanks for having me.
0: What is the best way to describe what Paris is like when the French Open is getting started?
10: Oh, man. It's always the Grand Slam that requires the most physicality from the players, the most creativity. The clay surface is unlike any other surface played on tennis. The points are longer. You have to construct more. It's a little bit slower, so it gives players some time to be a little bit more artistic or creative with their shots. And all of that kind of comes together in in a way that you, the type of tennis you don't see in New York at the US Open, you don't see at Wimbledon. So it's always a really interesting Grand Slam, because a lot of players that maybe don't do well on the faster surfaces, you see them really thrive in Paris. And the crowd is definitely more into it and stylistic than a lot of other crowds. So it really makes for just an awesome couple weeks to end the spring.
0: What is the best way for like a weekend tennis player to fully understand and grasp how challenging it is for a world-class athlete to adjust their style of play to get ready for a clay courts open like this?
10: It's one thing that kind of gets lost a lot of times in TV. And one of the biggest challenges in tennis is kind of having to change your game from surface to surface. And the red clay courts at Roland Garros in Paris, they're very slow. You have the ability to slide in and out of corners. You'll see players be able to hit with more topspin. When the ball lands on a clay court, it bounces higher. So a lot of times for the American fans, they're really used to a lot of the American players, but a lot of Americans grow up on hard court. Their balls travel a little bit more straight. They're a little flatter. They're a little harder. Clay really rewards more spin. It rewards more angle. A lot of times that's why you see the Europeans really thrive at Roland Garros, because they've grown up on the surface. So patience is number one thing you've got to have, and you've got to have the movement.
0: Yeah. Let's look at the women's side first. I, of course, mentioned Coco Gauff at the top of this. Who are the other players you're keeping an eye on and curious to see how they do?
10: Yeah, for the women's tennis, it seems to be about Coco a lot of the time, especially here in the United States. And watching her last year was one of my best memories of working Roland Garros in the, gosh, how many years I've worked it, 18 years. And her ability to fight her way through that tournament, win her seven matches, and take out at the world number one at the end, Aryna Sabalenka, in a very dramatic final. Coco hasn't had the best year in 2026, but started to get some confidence back in the last few weeks, playing over in Europe in some of the lead-in tournaments. She is the best mover out on clay. She has the most variety in her game compared to other players out there, and she fights the hardest. And those three attributes serve her so well in Paris.
0: And on the men's side, is it fair to say it's wide open with Alcaraz not in the mix?
10: It's funny, with Alcaraz not in the mix, a huge bummer, but I think it's Jannik Sinner. I mean, the guy barely loses matches. He's good on all surfaces. And right now, he doesn't have Carlos to challenge him.
0: What are you most looking forward to seeing?
10: You know, I always love to go to Paris. It's going to be so interesting. The beginning of the tournament, they're actually forecasted the hottest first week ever. They're supposed to be at least 5 days of 90-degree weather. I'm curious to see what kind of physical challenges that presents for the players. You have to be good for 14 or 15 days, and it's unlike any other sport. You've got to be able to stay healthy. You've got to be able to peak in the second week if you're really looking to win. I always look at the Americans and how they're doing. We have so many great Americans right now in the top 100 in both the women's and men's sides. So I'm just a huge tennis fan when I get there. And even when I'm not working, I'm sneaking around to try and watch everybody else play.
0: Longtime tennis star Lindsay Davenport, thank you for talking to us about the French Open.
10: Thanks, guys.
1: 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My Unsung Hero tells the stories of people whose kindness left a lasting impression on someone else. Today's story comes from Pat Gentile. In her late 50s, Pat was diagnosed with breast cancer. During chemotherapy, she lost all of her hair, so she started wearing a wig.
11: But that wig, and I only had one wig, that wig was itchy, and it was annoying. And when I worked all day, I'd get a headache by the time I got home. So at some point, I decided, when I sort of had a crew cut look, that it was time to give the wig up. So on my way to work, the very first time I was going to wear no wig, it was really nerve-wracking, because I didn't want to get the pity eyes that people give you when you're sick. I wanted to just keep moving on my work and in my profession. I was a dean at a college. I was a spokesperson. I was in a lot of visibility. And so the professional look was important. And so I was really nervous the first day that I went to work without my wig. And I had stopped prior to work at a convenience store. And I was in the aisles. And a woman came up to me, said, Not everybody could wear a hairstyle like that. You look fabulous. And I was stunned, but got thank you very much out. And then she just walked away. And when I got back out to the car, I sat there for a while, sort of, you know, embracing this wonderful, kind thing that this person had said to me. And it really made a turning point for me that made me feel seen, made me feel normal, and gave me the courage to get to work and just get started. So that's what happened. And so I think about this woman a lot. I still see her in my mind's eye. I only saw her for a few seconds, but she made such an impression on me that I'm kinder because of her. So I'm very grateful to her.
12: 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She has had no evidence of cancer since 2011. 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
1: 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I'm Juana Summers.
2: And I'm Scott Detrow. It is Climate Solutions Week, and today we are talking about a way to plant an entire forest in a tiny plot of land. Think of your neighborhood block. The idea started in Japan, and it has been gaining traction in the U.S. NPR sent two reporters to opposite ends of the country to find out why. We begin with WBUR's Bianca Garcia outside of Boston.
3: Okay, this one is ready.
4: In Attleboro, Massachusetts, 50 volunteers gather on an abandoned baseball field. The city's Parks and Forestry Department recently dug between home plate and the pitcher's mound. They brought in new soil and built a fence line around it. This is where the city's first pocket-sized forest will go. 550 native plants have to go in the ground. Volunteers wearing gardening gloves and wellies form a sort of production line. Some dunk saplings in troughs of nutrient-rich water. Others step on shovels to dig holes for the saplings. Some forage for logs heavy with mushrooms. These get folded into the soil to pack it with good stuff. Sydney Battle carefully considers where to plant a sapling in her hands. She's a sophomore at Attleboro High School.
5: I don't want to put an American chestnut right next to another American chestnut. I want to put a variety so it's like diverse.
4: Plant diversity is key to what's called the Miyawaki method. It was invented by a Japanese botanist, Akira Miyawaki, in the 1970s. The main idea is to mimic natural, dense forests. That's exactly what volunteers like Jamie Young are doing in Attleboro. He's a junior at Clark University who wants to work in forestry. He shows me how closely to dig the holes for the trees.
6: Oh my gosh, this is my favorite part. So it's about 18 inches, which is your knuckles to your elbow. Yeah, that's how close the trees are.
4: These trees will compete for sunlight and nutrients, so they'll shoot up really fast. Miyawaki forests are said to mature in 20 years rather than the usual 200. Here's Jamie Young again.
6: This will cool the area that it surrounds, and it will sponge the water that comes in from flooding.
4: That's a big deal for Attleboro. In 2023, almost a foot of rain pooled on concrete streets with nowhere to drain. The atmosphere is warming due to climate change, which makes it hold more moisture. So Attleboro can expect more extreme rain in the years to come. These forests aren't a new idea. For more of the backstory, I'm handing the mic to my colleague, Courtney Flatt, from Northwest Public Broadcasting in Washington State.
7: Thanks, Bianca. Akira Miyawaki was interested in how forests can protect people from natural disasters. He died in 2021, but Fumito Koyake worked with Miyawaki. Now Koyake is an emeritus professor at Yokohama National University in Japan.
8: In 1960s, industrial spaces were dusty and noisy.
7: Koyake says that when Miyawaki first came up with this method, climate change wasn't a thing yet. Now, it is. Many people who have planted these forests have latched onto them as a climate solution. They say these pocket forests can soak up carbon dioxide, increase biodiversity, and cool down cities. You can find these forests all over the world. Like here in the U.S., if Attleboro's problem is it's too wet, the issue in Toppenish, Washington, is it's too dry. Take the spot on the Yakima Nation land. It used to be nothing but dirt. Blowing dust made it really hard for drivers to see. That is, until about 6 years ago. That's when Deborah Bird helped plant a Miyawaki forest here.
9: This would be what you would see if you came here, you know, 200 years ago.
7: Bird is a vice chairwoman for the Yakima Nation General Council. She says the plant's roots hold the soil in place. Aspens and cottonwood trees provide shade from the high desert sun.
9: In the summertime, it gets really hot in Yakima.
7: The temperatures can soar to 90 degrees. That's only getting worse with climate change.
9: It's like 10 to 20 degrees cooler inside here. It's really nice.
7: This mini forest was planted near the tribe's jail. Bird says incarcerated people use the mini forest for rehabilitation.
9: Since it's a place of healing, the healing.
7: She says this forest was planted in the shape of a medicine wheel. Pathways form the spokes. They lead to an empty hub at the center. Bird points out plants used for traditional purposes.
9: We have alder, we have camas planted, all the naturals, we have lavender.
7: Bird says this forest heals the land, but the science isn't settled on how well the method works as a climate solution. For that part of the story, I'm handing the mic back to WBUR's Bianca Garcia.
4: Yeah, thanks, Courtney. Nerkes Morales is a forestry expert at the Bioeconomy Science Institute in New Zealand. He conducts a lot of research in Chile. Morales noticed the Miyawaki method catching on there, and he wondered if it actually worked.
10: We started looking information about the method, and then when we start figuring out that there wasn't too much evidence to support the claims of the method.
4: It's unclear how effective Miyawaki forests are at reducing emissions. And studies that have been done about this tree planting method don't look at other types of forests grown in the same environment.
10: So how you're going to support that this is better than these other kind of strategies?
4: Other well-researched strategies, like planting single neighborhood trees, for example. John Rogan calls those the foot soldiers of urban cooling. He's a geographer at Clark University in Massachusetts who studies urban plantings. He says that tree planting is a known way to adapt to a hotter planet, and it is a climate solution. So if a city wants to plant a Miyawaki forest to cool down, they should go for it.
11: Any type of greenery is better than none.
4: And Miyawaki forests have one superpower.
11: They generate public interest in greening and participation.
4: Rogan helped the volunteers in Attleboro plant their forest. After about 4 hours of intense work, the volunteers planted the final tree, a serviceberry shrub.
12: This is it.
13: The last one.
4: Volunteers stepped back to admire their work, and I asked Rogan what was next for this tiny forest.
14: It's going to need watering to a certain degree. That will be a big part of it. But you'll see, you know, if we were here in 2 months' time, you'll see growth. There's no doubt about it.
4: In 5 years, these hundreds of plants will form a thicket so dense you can barely walk through. The forest will be self-sustaining. Roots will deepen the soil so it can absorb more rain, and branches will bring shade to help the people of Attleboro stay cool. For NPR News, I'm Bianca Garcia in Boston.
7: And I'm Courtney Flatt in Toppenish, Washington.
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1: Stephen Colbert hosts The Late Show one last time. Hello, late night hosts The Jimmys, Kimmel and Fallon, will air reruns to give Colbert the spotlight. Join us for a review of the finale from critic at large Eric Deggans and fan reactions as one of the highest rated American late night talk shows comes to an end. That's tomorrow on Morning Edition from NPR News.

0: It's All Things Considered from NPR News. I'm Juana Summers.
1: And I'm Scott Detrow. Yesterday, SpaceX filed paperwork so it can be publicly traded. How does its giant rocket ship, Starship, fit into that?
2: They're clearly trying to get this right, but it's very difficult. This is the most powerful, largest rocket ever built.
0: That story coming up after this news.
3: Live from NPR News in Culver City, California, I'm Dwayne Brown. The Justice Department announcing criminal indictments today against 15 people in Minnesota for allegedly defrauding Medicaid programs of more than $90 million. Assistant U.S. Attorney General Colin McDonald says this is one of the largest Medicaid and autism-related cases ever.
4: Let me be clear up front about something. This is not the end of our work in Minnesota. This is not the end of the beginning of our work in Minnesota. This is the beginning.
3: The charges are part of a broader federal crackdown on Minnesota social services and COVID-19 relief networks. Prosecutors accused the 15 people indicted of stealing from federal programs meant to help children with autism and other vulnerable people find housing. An Israeli airstrike in Lebanon that killed 13 people, including six children today, is one of the most lethal attacks on civilians in 3 years of war. NPR's Jane Araf reports from the funeral service.
5: We're at the cemetery where they've just buried six of the 14 who were killed in the Israeli airstrike on the village on Tuesday. There were three generations of one family, including a one-and-one-half-year-old baby. Israel says it was targeting what it calls a Hezbollah terrorist. The people here say despite the danger, they didn't leave because this is their land. And among those we spoke with, they said the killings make them even more convinced that they will stay. Jane Araf, NPR News, in Deir Qanoun al-Nahr, Lebanon.
3: Silicon Valley chipmaker NVIDIA beat Wall Street expectations today as demand continues to grow for its high-end artificial intelligence chips. Revenue up 85% in the first quarter compared to this time a year ago. This is NPR News. Rupert Murdoch's son is buying New York Magazine, and his company Lupa Systems is also acquiring the podcast network Vox Media. NPR's David Folkenflik tells us Murdoch once owned the magazine decades ago.
6: Vox has such big names as Kara Swisher and Scott Galloway for podcasts, shows like Today Explained, and a legacy on Vox.com of thoughtful liberal and centrist policy analyses. New York Magazine, fresh off a new pair of national awards, is an urbane complement to everyday life. Other Vox brands, such as the tech site The Verge and the sports websites that make up SB Nation, will be spun off into their own company. James Murdoch already owns a controlling stake in Art Basel and the Tribeca Film Festival. He walked away from his father's companies after clashing over their right-wing politics and losing a power struggle. James and his wife, Catherine, are more progressive. David Folkenflik, NPR News.
3: Well, it looks like rising inflation and higher gas prices has some Memorial Day travelers opting for shorter getaways this year. Gas Buddy says the cost at the gas pump is at the highest level in 4 years, but many folks still plan to hit the road this long holiday weekend. Memorial Day is the kickoff to the summer travel season, but higher airfares may also limit the types of trips as folks seek low-cost activities. Think hiking, biking, and anything that doesn't cost. 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
1: 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I'm Scott Detrow.
2: And I'm Juana Summers. An Ebola outbreak is spreading through the northeast region of the Democratic Republic of the Congo. There have been more than 600 suspected cases of the disease and more than 130 suspected deaths. Aid groups are ramping up their response, sending in medical supplies and staff to help manage the spread. But as NPR's Fatma Tanis reports, they are facing significant challenges.
3: The DRC does have periodic outbreaks of Ebola, but this is a rare strain of the virus for which there's no vaccine. And the Ituri province, where the outbreak started, is rural, but towns are densely populated. Many people are constantly on the move, displaced by the ongoing violence in the region. Robin Savage is the Global Humanitarian Director for CARE.
4: They are unable to buy soap. They are without water. They are living in very challenging environments to begin with, in very close quarters with one another. So the longer displacement continues, the more challenging it's going to be to manage transmission.
3: Aid groups say the health infrastructure in this region has been weakened by lack of security and a shortage of health staff. So a lot of work needs to be done to raise awareness about the disease and the symptoms, says Dr. Manenji Mangundu with Oxfam.
5: We have actually done a lot of awareness raising through radios to make sure that people, whenever they suspect, they should just take to the nearest hospital and they should not be in contact with the fluids of that person.
3: A key role that humanitarians play in these kinds of crisis situations is dispelling misinformation and distrust of authorities, says Rose Chuenko with Mercy Corps.
6: The resurfacing of the myths, religious, cultural beliefs around illness, around Ebola.
3: On Thursday, she says a hospital was attacked when family members demanded the release of the body of a relative who had died of Ebola.
6: There's an isolation area in the compound of the hospital where those remains were being kept before they could be released to the community safely. But frustrations just got the better of it. And so part of that isolation area was set on fire.
3: Her team is now working with those family members on their concerns and fears. Meanwhile, Oxfam's Mangundu says one big concern for him is medical supplies.
5: Ebola is quite tricky. You need to have a facility for isolation. You need to have more chlorine for disinfection. We need to have clean water and soap.
3: They also need proper disposal of contaminated materials and proper burial of contaminated bodies, since they can still spread the disease. Mangundu's team is working to buy all the soap and disinfectants available in the local markets for distribution. Normally, they'd be getting large shipments of medical supplies, but those have been hampered by funding shortages and border closures. Kieran Donnelly is the head of crisis response with the International Rescue Committee. He says there's also a global shortage of medical supplies due to the constraints on shipping routes from the Iran war.
7: We're also seeing an increase in costs. That means that our limited budgets enable us to reach fewer people because fuel and other supplies have gone up. So that's a global challenge, which is certainly impacting our ability to mobilize rapidly.
3: Robin Savage with CARE says she's feeling the absence of the U.S. in this response. It's the first outbreak since the Trump administration dismantled USAID.
4: We really need the U.N. to play a leadership role here in procuring, securing, and distributing these materials at the community level.
3: Aid groups are facing this crisis without the institutional support they historically relied on, she says. Fatma Tanis, NPR News.

0: AI company Anthropic claims a new model it introduced last month is so powerful it is too dangerous to release to the public. It's called Claude Mythos, and it has raised concerns from top banking officials. Our colleagues Darian Woods and Waylon Wong over The Indicator ask, are bank accounts still safe in this era of rapidly advanced AI?
1: The new AI model, Claude Mythos, is in some ways a typical language model. It wasn't fundamentally different from a chatbot trained to answer general questions or write lines of code like Anthropic's other Claude models or ChatGPT.
2: But when Anthropic was testing Claude Mythos, people in the company, like Michael Moore, started getting concerned. He heads up the company's cybersecurity products.
3: It showed a really advanced capability of chaining together individual vulnerabilities into an exploit that was potentially really dangerous.
2: He means that Mythos could find multiple lines of code that, on their own, weren't hugely problematic, but together could leave the software exposed. It's like if a thief could break into your apartment block's front gate and your building's front door and your apartment unit's lock.
3: It was the first time that if we just were to release the model out into the public, we were concerned that the scale of AI would allow offensive actors to actually go break into systems at an unprecedented rate.
1: So Anthropic gave special access to Mythos to only a small group of companies. This was to allow them to fix their software before Mythos had a wider release. Anthropic called it Project Glasswing.
2: At first, there was only one named financial institution given early access, JP Morgan. Later, Bank of America was too. That's two out of America's 4,000 banks.
1: Should people be worried about their life savings potentially disappearing from their bank accounts?
3: I'm really excited to see the work that's being done to patch as many vulnerabilities as possible so that it doesn't come to a moment of strong concern for most people. Hopefully, it's a little bit kind of like what Y2K turned out to be, which was really not much.
1: This drive to help patch up the world's software is partly why Anthropic released its next product. Later in April, Claude released a special tool just for finding and fixing software vulnerabilities.
2: A skeptic might say this is convenient timing.
1: What do you say to critics who might argue that Anthropic is creating the problem it's charging people money to solve?
3: It's a good question. Cloud security is really about looking at code bases that have been around for decades. Those kind of bugs are the things that we expect AI to find in the future. And that's why patching them using AI is so important now. As we move and continue to evolve as an industry and more code is written by AI, we definitely expect the security of the industry to get better.
2: But other cybersecurity experts aren't as confident. Rachel Greenstadt is a computer science professor at New York University. She points out that less experienced developers are vibe coding software.
4: People are able to write much more complex things much quicker that they don't understand, that the AI doesn't understand. And this is an opportunity for whole new classes of bugs.
2: There are AI models available out there that are already roughly as capable as Claude Mythos. In fact, an open model found a bug lurking in an old operating system.
1: To Rachel, we are in a new, faster era, but not one that brings challenges that are fundamentally different from what we've tackled before.
2: Waylon Wong,
1: Darian Woods, NPR News.
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0: You're listening to All Things Considered from NPR News. Old Orchard Beach in Maine has long relied on Canadians for a significant portion of its summer tourism. But continued chilly relations with the U.S. are taking their toll on Canadian bookings. Even so, as Carol Bousquet reports, there could be a silver lining this summer.
1: Memorial Day, the unofficial start of summer, has innkeepers and shop owners in Old Orchard Beach sprucing up for what they hope is a successful summer season. The historic pier is preparing to entertain guests. The Palace Playland is getting ready to debut a new roller coaster. Town manager Diane Asanza says the iconic beach town has no match.
2: Seeing the lights at night, I mean, when you're driving up into Old Orchard Beach and you see that, it is something. It really is. It's so different from anywhere else around here. And it's kind of fun to be, you know, in the middle of that. And it's summer. You definitely know it's summer.
3: Thank you for calling the Edgewater. This is Kaylee. How can I help you?
4: Just down the street from the amusement park are hotels Quebec 3 and Edgewater. They are perched on sand dunes, steps from the ocean. Inside, innkeeper Pierre Janelle and front desk agent Kaylee McKenzie are checking the computer and going over bookings.
5: How's the K3 look?
6: 88% full on Saturday.
5: Oh, good. Mm-hmm.
6: Yeah, 97% full for the Edgewater.
4: Janelle says his guest lists are full of families that come here from other places in the U.S. every year. And the ritual continues as their children grow up and have their own kids. He says Canadians' bookings are down to 13% from 20% since President Donald Trump took office, sparking a trade war with his northern neighbor. His rhetoric about Canada becoming the 51st state insulted many Canadians.
5: If a market shrinks and another market doesn't expand, the properties on the beach will be all right, but it will hurt the town overall because not everybody benefits equally.
4: Becky Jacobson is executive director of Hospitality Maine.
7: There's a lot of uncertainty with, you know, the world and the economy and gas prices and food prices and you name it. And everybody's feeling that pinch a little bit. So some of the smaller properties just seem to be getting hit a little harder with slow booking.
4: Mandy Cody manages the Old Orchard Beach campground and says Canadians are still staying away, so the campground targeted its marketing to other regions.
8: Reservations for this year are trending up compared to last year at the same time, so we have an optimistic outlook on the 2026 season.
4: Cody says she represented the campground at a trade show in Montreal earlier this year, and Canadians told her they wouldn't be back until Trump is out of office. Still, she says the 108-acre resort is adding another 100 sites next year. While sky-high gas prices might keep some visitors away, Janelle says they could work in the beach town's favor.
5: With the scarcity of jet fuel and the cost of airline and airplane tickets going up, a driving vacation is much more accessible.
4: And a good weather forecast can inspire weekend plans in a heartbeat. For NPR News, I'm Carol Bousquet in Old Orchard Beach, Maine.

0: 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I'm Scott Detrow.
1: And I'm Juana Summers. In 2022, a nurse in Tennessee made national news when she was found guilty of negligent homicide for a medication error that killed a patient. She served 3 years probation. Now, Redonda Fott is back in the spotlight. As Blake Farmer at member station WPLN reports, she's become a sought-after speaker on patient safety.
2: Redonda Vaught is bottle feeding an underwear.

0: Redonda Vaught is bottle feeding an underweight lamb. She says she'll never care for human patients again.
1: It's really funny how much of my nursing education has translated into being a good farmer.
0: She turned to farming full-time after losing her nursing license. Through a series of mistakes, she killed a hospitalized patient in 2017 at Vanderbilt Medical Center. After a criminal trial, she was convicted of homicide in 2022. Nurses from around the country raised money to pay her legal bills. Some showed up at the courthouse holding signs like, "Mistake does not equal murder."
2: This is someone that could have been me. I think every nurse, they keep saying it's their worst nightmare.
0: Celia Prince was one of hundreds of nurses who traveled from across the country to be at Vaught's sentencing. It's rare for a nurse to be prosecuted for an on-the-job mistake. Many nurses were relieved when Vaught avoided prison time. She spent most of her probation on the farm where she raises sheep and chickens. Within a year, she got her first speaking request.
3: It was emotionally overwhelming and a little cathartic, but I'm going to tell you, you could have heard a pin drop.
0: On stage, she doesn't shy away from the painful and embarrassing details. A doctor ordered a sedative called Versed to calm a patient before an imaging procedure. Through a series of mistakes, Vaught administered a powerful paralytic, Vecuronium. Warning labels ignored, a dispensing system overridden, an anxious patient left alone. Then the frantic and failed attempts to revive the patient, an elderly woman named Charlene Murphy. NPR reached out to some of Murphy's family members, but they did not comment on Vaught's new speaking career. Others have been critical. On social messaging boards like Reddit, some nurses have said Vaught is profiting from tragedy. She knows how it might look.
3: It wasn't something that was even on my radar to think about. The opportunities just kept presenting themselves. People kept reaching out.
0: Vaught has turned her story into a cautionary tale she hopes will make hospitals safer. Last year, she had paid speaking engagements with 22 organizations representing doctors, pharmacists, and nurses. She's now part of a speaker's bureau, which lists her minimum fee at $5,000. She delivers sharp critiques about a hospital culture that she says is quick to blame. Here she is speaking to the California Hospital Association.
4: People feeling afraid to talk about mistakes and come forward when they happen, it doesn't save people. It kills them.
5: I've seen her a few times now in person, and I've never seen Redonda tell the story and not be upset.
0: Charlene Verga says she invited Vaught to be the keynote speaker for the Massachusetts Nurses Association. The meeting was part of ongoing learning that's necessary to improve patient safety. After Vaught's trial, the largest manufacturers of medication dispensing cabinets made a change. The machines now require workers to type in more than just the first few letters to pull up a list of drugs, which was an issue in Vaught's case. Culture also seems to be shifting, Verga says. The state legislature in neighboring Kentucky passed a law providing nurses immunity for similar incidents.
5: This happening caused this ripple effect of systemic change, literally across the country.
0: It took the ugly details being revealed during a criminal trial, but Verga says Redonda Vaught is now transforming her mistakes into a teaching moment. For NPR News, I'm Blake Farmer in Nashville.
6: That story comes from NPR's partnership with WPLN and KFF Health News. SpaceX almost launched its giant rocket tonight, but at the very last minute, they called it off.
7: All right. It is sounding like we are not going to be able to clear this issue in time today, so we are going to be standing down from a launch.
6: SpaceX played it safe because there's a lot riding on this flight. Just yesterday, the company filed paperwork so that it could be publicly traded. Joining me to discuss both the attempted launch and the IPO is NPR's Jeff Brumfield. Hey, Jeff.
8: Hi, Scott.
6: So what went wrong?
8: Well, the rocket, which is the world's largest, was ready to go, but they appear to have problems with the launch pad. Now, they had some issues with the quick disconnects and the pad itself, and they just couldn't clear all those error messages. They couldn't go.
6: Launch pad's pretty important to the whole process.
8: Yeah, it sure is.
6: What was going to be new or unique about this launch?
8: Well, actually, the pad itself had been heavily redesigned, which is probably why it's a bit glitchy. But the rocket also has 33 brand new engines of a type that's never been seen before. There's a bunch of other redesigns. I spoke to Scott Manley, a popular YouTuber who tracks this rocket called Starship very closely. And he says earlier versions of Starship were just

0: just a bunch of bulky steel tubes kind of glued together, but this new version?
1: It looks more like a rocket, a lot less like a bunch of grain silos welded together. Everywhere you look, things are cleaner and better.
0: And so it's just a ton of upgrades to try and make it fly better.
2: You and our colleague Maria Aspen reported last night that SpaceX just released documents that are required before going public. How does Starship feature into this pitch for investors?
0: Yeah, it's absolutely essential to SpaceX's plans. It's supposed to be a rapidly reusable rocket that can take satellites to space cheaply and quickly. SpaceX wants to use it to expand its Starlink satellite internet constellation, and it wants to build AI data centers in space. And NASA wants Starship to take astronauts to the moon. So we're talking about billions upon billions of dollars of revenue at stake with this flight. I spoke to Franco Granda, analyst over at the research firm PitchBook, who tracks SpaceX. He says the company is shooting for a $1.5 to $2 trillion valuation later this summer.
3: This is a crazy business. Valuations have gone into outer space, into other galaxies. And I think it's all riding on the promise of the future potential, like the market that they will unlock through Starship.
0: So they really need Starship to work. They're willing to play it safe and call it off. They may try again tomorrow or after Memorial Day. We'll just have to see.
2: I'm curious, what was new to you in these IPO documents when you went through them?
0: You know, we've been wondering about SpaceX's business for years. It's a privately held company, so people like me who watch it just don't know what's going on. And what we found in the documents really is there's a tale of two companies here. There's the space business that's doing pretty well. SpaceX has a huge amount of commercial space launch market. And its satellite internet service I mentioned, Starlink, is profitable. But, you know, it just merged with another Elon Musk company, the AI company XAI. And XAI looks like a giant financial black hole. Just in the past 3 months, it's lost nearly $2.5 billion. It's burning up money real quick. And that's putting all the more pressure on SpaceX to get this Starship launch just right.
2: And they'll try again tomorrow. Is that right?
0: Well, that's their intention. We'll see if it actually happens.
2: NPR's Jeff Brumfield, thanks so much.
0: Thank you, Scott.
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You are tuned in to KOTO Telluride and KOOK Ridgeway. It's coming up on 6 p.m. In one moment, we have the KOTO Community Radio News. After the news, it's StoryCorps. At 6:30, we have The Right Question. 7 p.m., Turn Up Your Radio. 9 p.m., A Valley Sound. And starting off tomorrow morning at 6 a.m., it's Scotty 2. Thanks for tuning in. We'll be back in one moment with the news.

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